0: from God, and here's his first request. Show me your ways. We experience his mountaintop glory as we clearly see our God moving. Show me your ways. We experience his mountaintop glory as we clearly see our God moving. When we see God move in this world, move in our lives, it rocks our world. Show me your ways, God. Right now, as Moses was asking that, there's a bit of context that we have to get in order to understand a little bit of what's going on here, all right? And it'll give us a better understanding of some of the words that are being said along the way. So just so you know, this is coming right after Moses has gone up to get the Ten Commandments. So Moses is up on Mount Sinai, and the glory of God is pouring on, and the thunderous power of God and the Ten Commandments that he's giving him and the etching it into stone. And down below, the people have sent Moses up there, and they're waiting. And they're waiting. And they're waiting. And they finally get fed up with waiting. They're like, I don't even know if the guy's coming back. They can see the cloud that's going on up on Mount Sinai. They can see there's something other happening up there. But they know they're not up there, and they're not sure if Moses is even really ever coming back. So at one point, they go to Aaron, who's the priest there, kind of the head priest. They go to him and they say, listen, here's what we want to do. Let's get all of our gold together and let's make a golden calf that we can worship. Everybody say, that's a terrible idea. Dude, what in the world are you thinking of, right? God has released them from Egypt. This is a nation released from slavery. Yes, they're wandering in the wilderness, but God has it in hand. And they're like, sorry, too impatient. Let's make a golden calf and pretend it's what released us from Egypt. What a horrible plan. Here's an even worse plan. And Aaron, the priest, says, okay. What in the world? As he collects together this gold and creates a golden calf of whatever size it might have been. And they begin this worship. Now, meanwhile, Moses is up with God and the Ten Commandments just being given. And God says, by the way, Moses, just so you know, the people are going far away from me right now. There is a worship taking place that needs to stop. It is a horrible offense to me. So Moses ends up coming back down, kind of can't even believe his ears. Moses gets back down there and puts an end to the worship of the golden calf, melts the thing down like it's done, corrects everybody, including Aaron, gets it set. Moses is the one who has the experience with God where when he enters into the tent, God's presence is shown with this glorious cloud out in front of the tent. And the others, when they see that, they would bow down on knees and be like, we have just the privilege to even be near that, let alone in the tent where Moses is. Moses and the experience with God was unique. The people distanced. Moses is correcting them. God is getting fed up with the sin, and he's ready to bring it to an end by ending some lives. God's kind of done with it. And Moses is now back up on Mount Sinai talking to God about some of what's going on. And Moses has some requests to make of God, and God has some requests to make of Moses, if you know what I mean, right? And so here we go. Let's start in verse 12. That's where we're going to pick it up. Moses talking with God about the people and their sin and what comes next. Moses said to the Lord, see, you say to me, bring up these people, but you have not let me know whom you will send with me. Let's just hold right there. Moses is beginning to make clear to God that God is making a mistake. Everybody say, that's a terrible plan. Right? And he's like, I'm just going to make it clear here. Now, listen to these words. Moses says, see, you say to me, dude, careful. Careful when we're talking with, see, you say to me, bring up these people. By the way, I love the phrase that he has about these people, like a little bit distanced from him, right? He says, but you have not let me know whom you will send with me. Like, God, if you're going to punish, if you're going to take lives, well, which are the ones that are coming with me? Because speaking as a leader, I'd kind of like to only spend time with them, if you know what I mean. He's like, I don't want to deal with the others that are going to lose their lives. And I don't want to go through this hot mess of God, who is it that's coming with me? Can we at least make that clear? Moses beginning to get a little bit directive with God. He says, yet you have said, I know you by name, and you also have found favor in my sight. Now, therefore, if I have found favor in your sight, please show me your ways. Moses saying to God, you said, I know you by name, and you also found favor in my sight. God, if I'm known by you, if I'm trusted, if we're having this relationship, God, if there's favor that you're pouring on, am I right in echoing that? That's what you've said to me. So what does favor look like? He says, now, therefore. When we see the therefore, we say, yeah, what's the therefore, therefore? He's like, hey, if I found favor in your sight, if you know me and you call me by name, there's a personal connection between Yahweh and Moses. He says, if I have found this favor, if I am finding blessing in you, here's my request. Please show me your ways. Show me your ways. This is a huge request from our God, that we understand his work, that we understand his actions, that we see how he moves in this world. Man, as you see the actions of someone, you start to get a little more of who they are. He's like, show me who you are. I'm ready to learn. Just so you know, the word please that's written there in our ESV, it's really not written in the Hebrew. It doesn't say please. It just says, show me your ways. Now, the please is capturing that he's trying to be respectful. Like, you matter, God, and I would love to see your ways. But he doesn't say please. He does use the command form. He says, show me your ways. Like, I'm ready to see you move in this world. I'm ready to see your heart in action. I'm ready to see your values. I'm ready to see your character. I'm ready to see you making a decision and moving in this world that shows who you are. Now, I'm going to go one step further, just so we're clear. The people have done some horrible things, and God is saying some of them are going to have to lose their lives in this rebellious sin, and Moses is saying, show your mercy. Show me your ways. Let these people live. Let me take them forward. Moses is beginning to guide God a little bit on the way it should look. Have you ever been there where you're like, just so you know, God, I think I have the corner on mercy a little more than you right now? Like, God, if it were me running the show, here's what I would do. Have you ever been there? Don't leave me hanging up here. Have you ever been there where you're, God, what's going on, right? And that's some of what's happening with Moses. He's confused. He says, show me your ways, ready? That I may know you. Man, don't miss that. It's not show me your ways so I get what I want. Everybody say, not that. Dude, it's not so I get what I want. It's that I might know you personally. God, may you work in this world. May you thunder in this place that I might know you. May you move with mercy. May you move with grace. May you move with authority and power. Just may you move. I want to know you, and I want to know you deeply and richly. Found a couple quotes this week that land really well when we talk about actions and knowing another person. We truly know someone when we know what they value. We truly know someone when we know what they value. Actions show a value. Right? We truly know someone when we know what they value. Here's another one. We truly know someone when we see them in action. Talk is cheap. Actions show where you're at. Right? That's a big deal. And for us to say that we're doing something or that we are something, but we don't get anywhere near doing it, dude, that doesn't count. Words are cheap. Actions are huge. And our call is to follow through in our own action. And man, God is one who follows through in his action to the end. So yes, we can know someone through their actions. So as God shows us his ways, we can know him by seeing what he values, by seeing him move in this world. Maybe here's the last one I wrote down, actions and words reveal the inner soul. And so actions and words of our God can reveal to us who he is, right? That I might know you. Man, each moment that we pray, each moment we come before our God on a daily basis, hear me, we can have God moving in our life and we can know him deeper, richer. I am here to be with you, God. It's a huge privilege. He says that I might know you in order to find favor in your sight. In order to find favor in your sight, he's like, look, I would love to know you and I would love for you to know me. And as I know you more, hear this, when we know our God, yes, it puts a smile on our face and it puts a smile on his face. It brings pleasure to God Almighty to know his people. It's a sweet privilege for us to be able to know the King of the universe. But man, God loves to be able to lavish in and to see a smile. And it brings a pleasure to him. We find favor in his sight. There's a smile put on his face. As we worship him for who he is. As we celebrate him for all that he is, as we share that favor back with him and him with us, man, worship is this sweet connection together. That's what's to be going on. It's not just I found a great song. Songs are great. And being able to play a song that you love over and over is awesome. But be careful, it's not just about the song. It's about how that song introduces you into the presence of your King and how you can spend time with him and have him rock your world. And all of God's people said, it's not just time in the Word where you've got a verse you love because of the way it's phrased, but because it shows you who your God is and you get to know him and you get to relax in him and rest in him. You get to have a smile put on his face as you love to be in his presence. That's what it's about. Sweet privilege as we bring favor back to him and find favor in his sight. He says, I love this, Moses now in lawyer mode. Consider too, can you hear it? He's like, point number one. You sent these people and me out here. Can you please let a few of them live? That was point number one. Point number two, you said that I had favor in your sight, right? Point number three, consider the following. Consider too that this nation is your people. I love that. He doesn't say this nation is our people. Did you notice that? A little bit of distance between Moses and the Hebrew nation. Moses is like, these are your people. Can you do something with them? These are your people and their sin. And God, you're the one who have blessed them and called them out. These are the ones you are making your people as you've adopted them in. Like, hey, I'm with you, God. And I long to see you celebrated. Which ones of them are in the same position? Let's do this together, right? Moses kind of setting it up and he says to God, here's my challenge. And God says to him, with as much tenderness as you can possibly muster up, tone of voice, super important here, with as much tenderness as possible, my presence will go with you and I will give you rest. Moses is quite frankly not being very respectful. And I do believe that God is talking to him, just like if you have a three-year-old in your house running around and they get a little presumptuous and demanding of something and you get down and you're like, buddy, don't worry about it. We got it covered. It's covered. That's what he's doing here. He's like, I want you to understand that my presence will be with you. Do not bring any worries into this. My presence will be there and I will give you rest. Now notice Moses' response. And Moses said to him, well, if your presence will not go with me, do not bring us up from here. Let me summarize that. Well, I should sure hope so. Moses is not being the most respectful. And all of God's people said, be careful, man. Don't be practicing what Moses is doing right here. Let's not learn from that. Let's learn from our God who is responding to him, okay? Moses, a little bit disrespectful and quite frankly, losing it a little bit. But our option is to be able to see how God responds to him. Moses is like, listen, I don't want to go anywhere if you're not with us. Like, that was the whole plan. Remember, Moses was asked to lead these people, and Moses is like, no thanks. Like, I have a speech thing going on. Maybe it's an impediment, whatever it was. I'm not comfortable with it. Okay, well, you have Aaron. Great. Aaron's the guy who made the golden calf. Right? This isn't going well. And so I hope you're with me, God. Like, that's kind of a given, isn't it? I'm not doing this if you're not with me. And he says, do not bring us up from here. For how shall it be known that I have found favor in your sight, I and your people? Notice he still hasn't brought them close to him. I and your people. Is it not in you going with us? Look out, as we walk around in this world, how will they know that you are the one that is with us? How will they know that we have found favor in your sight, except that you're blessing us, you're protecting us, you're providing for us, you're giving us rest and comfort and peace. And God, we are waiting upon you, and as you show it in this world. And that's the plan, isn't it? Isn't it? Isn't it, God? Like, isn't that what we're doing? For the people to be able to see you at work and make it clear where you stand so that we are distinct, I and your people, from every other people on the face of the earth. Please hear me. The distinction that we have in knowing our God is that we are saved. And all of God's people said, the distinction we have in knowing our God is that in this broken world, as we walk through this world, we don't walk through the brokenness alone. And all of God's people said, too many people say the distinction is if you're saved, you won't have any of those heartaches washing on your shore. Everybody say, not that. No, dude, it is the heartaches wash on all of our shore. We are all human. We all have sin. We are all struggling. Yes, the heartaches will wash on, but we are saved. We are walking through it with a God who is healing our soul one step at a time. We are heading home to glory. He is our promise. This is our hope. And all of God's people said, huge deal, man. So he's like, look, isn't the distinction that you're with us and that you're walking with us? And he sort of has it. Yes. But he's looking for it to mean no pain, no discomfort, and it's not that. It's God being with us even in the pain and the discomfort. It's God with us even in the heartache as we walk the journey. Man, as we cry out, show me your ways. What we're really saying is, God, no matter what happens, I'm trusting you. I'm watching you work. Show me your ways. Everybody just say it with me. Show me your ways, louder, bigger. Show me your ways. This is not a command and demand to God where we're like, do it the way I want. Not that. This is us saying, God, I'm ready to see you work. Like, however you choose to make it work, may you get all the praise. And we are a church that for a decade plus has been thundering this phrase in a little different way, but the same thing. Show me your ways is the same as saying, my God can, my God will, and even if my God doesn't, I will worship him. Like, I draw close to my king, and no matter what goes on, he gets all the praise and the glory. Say the phrases with me. My God can. I will worship him. This is our battle cry. My God can, my God will, and even if my God doesn't, show me your ways, God. Whatever you choose it to be, I am in. Whatever discomfort comes, I am yours. Whatever has to happen, may you get all the praise. I am close to you and I will not back away. Show me your ways. How are you doing in the face of discomfort, in the face of brokenness, staying close to your King? How are you doing at drawing near and just saying, your ways, Lord? Whatever you say. I know you can. I know you will. But God, even if you don't, I worship you. Are you in? There is such power in experiencing the presence and the authority of God moving in your life. Show me your ways, Lord. How are you doing it? Handing yourself to Him.
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1: Esther chapter 5 verses 9 to the end explains that on his way out of the banquet, Haman was very happy until he saw Mordecai and observed that Mordecai neither rose nor showed reverence to him. He became angry. On getting home, he called his wife and friends and boasted about his status, wealth, sons, and the fact that Esther had invited only the king and him to a banquet. He then said that none of this gave him any satisfaction as long as he sees Mordecai at the king's gate. Haman was so consumed with vengeance that all the good things happening to him meant nothing until he hurt Mordecai. Vindictiveness can make one so laser-focused on vengeance that one doesn't see God's goodness in one's life anymore.
0: Thank God for His exceeding grace to us. For more information about us, please visit heavenstreasuresministries.org. Keep growing in His grace.
2: Our founding fathers knew the importance of acknowledging and honoring God, but do we recognize that same truth today?
3: Here to unpack present-day issues from a biblical perspective is Janet Parshall.
2: George Washington said, "Propitious smiles of heaven can never be expected on a nation that disregards the eternal rules of order and right, which heaven itself has ordained." John Adams declared, "Our Constitution was made only for a moral and religious people. It is wholly inadequate for the government of any other." And Samuel Adams stated, "I rely upon the merits of Jesus Christ for a pardon of all my sins." On this country's 250th anniversary, America still needs to honor God through the policies we support and the laws we pass. This election year, this principle will be put to the test in Virginia. Two amendments have been introduced that would trample underfoot God's truth if passed. Voters have been asked to consider two new amendments to that state's constitution. The First Amendment is entitled the Virginia Right to Reproductive Freedom Amendment, which would add language defining reproductive freedom as the right to make and effectuate one's own decisions about all matters related to one's pregnancy. If passed, the amendment would require that there is no infringement on individuals' autonomous decision-making. And given the language of the amendment, it would eliminate parents' rights and allow for unfettered abortions from conception to birth. The second proposed amendment repeals a 2006 provision in Virginia's Constitution defining marriage as God does, one man, one woman. The Obergefell decision already rendered this section moot. If passed, the new amendment would state that marriage is one of the vital personal rights essential to the orderly pursuit of happiness and would prohibit the state from denying marriage licenses based on sex or gender and require legal recognition of those marriages. But this election, pastors aren't sitting on their hands. More than 150 pastors have signed an open letter rejecting both amendments. The letter states in part, "We believe these two amendments must be rejected for the Commonwealth of Virginia because they will harm our state as they are opposed to human flourishing and contrary to the Word of God." Referencing the proposal on abortion, the pastors wrote, "Abortion is the killing of a preborn child in the womb. It is a moral distortion to present this violation of the Sixth Commandment as a moral good or as a fundamental right, and it's deceptive framing to present abortion's destruction of life as health care." On marriage, the letter states that marriage has only one meaning, the uniting of one man and one woman into a single exclusive union. "What therefore God has joined together, let not man separate." It is likewise true to say, "What God has defined, let not man seek to redefine." The letter currently represents about 90 churches and 50,000 plus parishioners across the state. It's inspiring to see so many churches in Virginia commit to truth and to defend it unashamedly. Our founding fathers would be proud. Those are my thoughts. I'm Janet Parshall.
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4: Good evening. Let's take a look at our Central Illinois weather forecast on WBNH Good News Radio. The temperature is currently 74, and we have wind out of the west-southwest at 2 miles per hour and sunshine. For tonight, clear skies and a low of 50 with a light breeze. Tomorrow morning, a wind coming out of the north-northeast at 3 miles per hour and sunshine with temps around 64. In the afternoon and evening, sunny with a very light wind and a temperature near 70. Moving into Tuesday, about the same with a high of 73 and sunny.
5: 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Happy 100th birthday, Jean Frank of Normal. 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
7: in the end, the world that was made by him, bought by him, loved by him, rejected him completely. And so he takes charge, not only with justice and mercy, but now he takes charge with power.
8: You're listening to Anne Graham Lotz on Living in the Light. Anne's ongoing study is in the book of Revelation, today in chapter 8, with her message titled, Under the Authority of the Lord Jesus Christ. Here's Anne with this introduction.
7: The seven seals give way to seven trumpets. And the trumpets, the seven seals are disasters, but the seven trumpets are supernatural disasters. The first four are environmental, the last three deal with man. But the interesting thing about them, they reveal that God judges not only with patience, progression, and a pause, but with precision. These trumpets are like smart bombs. They're like drones that just, you know, you have that, looks like a video game almost, and they pinpoint who they're going to destroy. They're very precise, very controlled judgments of God that come from the throne. So in chapter 8, verse 7, the first angel sounded the trumpet, and there came hail and fire mixed with blood, and it was hurled down upon the earth. And see this? A third of the earth was burned up, a third of the trees and all the green grass. So the earth was defoliated by one third. Remember, maybe you don't, Vietnam War. I'm old enough to remember the Vietnam War. And Agent Orange, when they sprayed those jungles with Agent Orange, and they just defoliated everything. And one third of the earth is defoliated, but just one third. He could have done everything. Second angel sounded his trumpet, something like a huge mountain all ablaze was thrown into the sea. And a third of the sea turned into blood. A third of the living creatures of the sea died, and a third of the ships were destroyed. So it destroyed the salt water, the sea lanes, the fish by one third. The third angel sounded his trumpet. A great star blazing like a torch fell from the sky, and a third of the fresh water was destroyed. And the fourth angel, in verse 12, sounded his trumpet, and a third of the sun was struck, and a third of the moon, and a third of the stars. So a third of the lights in the sky went out. And you see the precision, one third, one third, one third, one third. And you see God's reluctance to bring judgment on this planet. And he's doing it so precisely and in measure and holding back, not wanting to judge the world, but wanting to warn them and purge them of their rebellion and bring them to repentance. But they don't repent. And so the fifth trumpet blows. And this one is getting very eerie, but in chapter 9, verse 1, the fifth angel sounded his trumpet, and I saw a star that had fallen from the sky to the earth. And this is Satan himself. The star was given the key to the shaft of the abyss, and when he opened the abyss, smoke rose from it like smoke from a gigantic furnace. And the sun and sky were darkened by the smoke, and out of the smoke locusts came. Those are demons. And they were given power over the earth, and they brought in depression and despondency and demons bringing in despair, distress. So people became miserable. The sixth trumpet in verse 13, I heard a voice coming from the horns of the golden altar that is before God, and it said to the sixth angel, release the four angels bound at the great river Euphrates. These are not angelic angels. These are demonic angels. They've been kept ready for this very hour, day, and month, and year, and they were released to kill a third of mankind. Heard the number of the mounted troops, 200 million. I heard their number. And so the demons are released. A third of the population of planet Earth is destroyed. Wouldn't you think they would say, I've had enough? Wouldn't you think they would say, God, please save us? Verse 20, the rest of mankind that were not killed by these plagues still did not repent of the work of their hands. They did not stop worshiping demons, idols of gold, silver, bronze, stone, wood, idols that can't see or hear or walk, nor did they repent of their murders, magic arts, sexual immorality, or their thefts. And so the seventh trumpet blows. Chapter 11, verse 15. While all of this is going on earth, and there's this judgment and this destruction and this blasphemy and death in heaven, there's a celebration because the bad guys are getting it, you know? People who are in heaven whose loved ones were killed and tortured and treated so cruelly by these people down on earth who are now coming under judgment. And so there were loud voices in heaven which said, the kingdom of the world has become the kingdom of our Lord and of his Christ, and he will reign forever and ever. And the 24 elders who were seated on their thrones before God fell on their faces, and they worshiped God, saying, we give thanks to you, Lord God Almighty, who is and was, because you've taken your great power and you've begun to reign. The nations were angry, and your wrath has come, and the time has come for judging the dead and rewarding your servants, the prophets, and your saints, and those who reverence your name, both small and great, and for destroying those who destroy the earth. And so we see in that seventh seal the celebration, seventh trumpet, the celebration in heaven, because God's rule and his judgment is righteous. And I know this is hard to take in, and we think, oh, I can hardly stand it. But we get our sense of righteousness from God, right? And when he judges like this, it's the right thing to do. And he's got to clear up planet Earth. He's got to clean it up before he can set up his rule and reign on this earth and turn it into heaven on earth. So he's got to deal with these wicked people. And so the trumpets have sounded, and all of heaven rejoices that wrong is being set right. The wicked do not get by with their sin. So he takes charge with justice. He takes charge with mercy. And this is something I want to go back and point out to you, because this is very precious. This is so godlike. This is so just like Jesus. Because while he's pouring out his judgment and all those seals and trumpets, he's also in charge with mercy. And we see his provision, interestingly enough, 144,000 Jewish preachers. And going back to chapter 7, verse 2, I saw another angel coming up from the east, having the seal of the living God. And he called out in a loud voice to the four angels who had been given power to harm the land and the sea. And he said, don't harm the land or the sea or the trees until we put a seal on the foreheads of the servants of our God. And I heard the number of those who were sealed, 144,000 from all the tribes of Israel. And we find that these 144,000 Jews have a seal somehow. They're supernaturally protected from the persecution, from the famine, from the disease, from the pestilence, from all the things that are happening. And they preach their hearts out. And I think as a result of them, there's a worldwide revival, because in verse 9, it says, after this I looked, and there before me was a great multitude, no one could count, from every nation, tribe, people, language, standing before the throne and in front of the Lamb. And they were wearing white robes and holding palm branches in their hands. And who are they? Verse 13, one of the elders said, who are they in these white robes? And I answered, I don't know, you know. And he said, these are they who have come out of the great tribulation. They've washed their robes and made them white in the blood of the Lamb. So when these 144,000 evangelists are preaching the gospel, people do respond. Not worldwide, not the majority, but there are people all over the world who respond to the gospel. They repent of their sin. They're persecuted and put to death for their faith. And they're taken up to heaven, and they're in their white robes, and they're standing under the altar, and they begin to cry out for their loved ones on earth. Oh, Lord, how long until you just stop all this madness? How long until you protect your people down there and bring them home? And God says, just a little while longer, just a little while longer, wanting more people to come to repentance before he just ends everything. But there are 144,000 Jewish preachers who bring many people to faith in Christ. And then he also is merciful, not only by providing preachers, but prophets. This is very interesting. Chapter 11, verse 3, and I will give power to my two witnesses, and they will prophesy for 1,260 days clothed in sackcloth. Verse 6, these men have power to shut up the sky so it will not rain during the time they're prophesying, and they have power to turn the waters into blood and to strike the earth with every kind of plague as often as they want. And there's been a lot of speculation on who these two witnesses are. And I think the best guess is one is Moses, who brought the plagues on Egypt and turned the water into blood, and the other is Elijah, who shut up the heavens where it didn't rain for 3 years, and then when he confronted the priests of Baal, he prayed and fasted, and God then sent the rain. So can you imagine? Moses, who died, but they never found his body. They searched Mount Nebo. They could never find his body. We know he reappeared on the Mount of Transfiguration with Jesus. Elijah was caught up in a whirlwind. He never did die. He was just taken up to heaven. He appeared on the Mount of Transfiguration. So maybe these two men come back at the end of time. And you've got two men who are as fine a preachers as there could be. And backing up their preaching and the gospel with a demonstration of power that ought to get everybody's attention. And actually it did. And their testimony rocked the world. Everybody's talking about it. Everybody hears them. Eventually, they have nothing more to say. They have said it all. The last person has responded. And at that point, in verse 7 of chapter 11, when they finish their testimony, they had nothing more to say. The beast that comes up from the abyss will attack them, overpower them, and kill them. Their bodies lie in the street of that great city, which is figuratively called Sodom and Egypt, where the Lord was crucified. They lay in the streets of Jerusalem for 3.5 days. Men from every people, tribe, language, will gaze on their bodies and refuse them burial. So you know CNN and all the news organizations are all focused on these two dead bodies, and they're lying there rotting in the streets, and inhabitants of the earth, it's like Christmas. They gloat over them. They celebrate by sending each other gifts because these two prophets had tormented those who lived on the earth with their plagues and shutting up the sky and warning them of judgment to come. And, oh, let's get rid of these two crabby old men. I mean, I'm so tired of hearing about judgment. Let's get rid of them. And they're killed and good. They're dead and gone. And while everybody's watching, verse 11, after 3.5 days, the breath of life from God entered them and they stood on their feet and terror struck those who saw them. And then they heard a loud voice from heaven saying to them, come up here. And they went up to heaven in a cloud while their enemies looked on. At that very hour, there was a severe earthquake and a tenth of the city collapsed. 7,000 people were killed in the earthquake. Survivors were terrified. And finally, some of them give glory to the God of heaven. Wow. Don't miss God's mercy. Sending 144,000 evangelists to preach the gospel. Sending these two powerful men of God to preach the gospel. And then sometimes people, they won't listen to an evangelist. They won't listen to a prophet like that. But they'll listen to you and me. Just ordinary people giving a word of testimony, going through the same things they're going through, but with God in our lives. And so if you look at chapter 12, verse 11, there are people on earth who overcome him by the blood of the Lamb and by the word of their testimony. They did not love their lives so much as to shrink from death. And so we find believers, when the gospel is shared by the 144,000 evangelists or the prophets and people are converted and God allows them to live long enough to share their testimony and overcome all that's going on the earth with their testimony and the word of their testimony, and they share with somebody else, and God once again allowing people to hear in a way that they would relate to. So if they won't listen to Moses and Elijah, they won't listen to the 144,000 evangelists, maybe they'll listen to their neighbor, somebody who lives right next to them, somebody that's working with them, somebody who's received Christ, somebody who loves Jesus so much that when they're told to recant their faith and they can't believe in Jesus or they're going to die, they say, then I'll die. And they do. And their neighbors see them give their life for what they believe in. And there will be miracle after miracle after miracle happen on planet Earth during this time. But many, many people, the knife will slit their throat. They'll be put to death. They'll be beheaded. And their neighbors and friends and family members are going to see that they love not their life unto death. And that's going to impact them. And that's God's mercy. To reach out to people through the prophets, through the evangelists, through ordinary people. And I was just thinking that in a world where role models today are entertainers, athletes, politicians who lack morals and integrity and decency, where anything is compromised if it impedes success, where pleasure takes priority over principle, where there are no absolutes, where what is right is what works or feels good, what you can get by with, and when you get caught in it, you just spin it, you know? Where character no longer seems to count at all, no integrity. The testimony of one life lived for Jesus, one life that's been cleansed, one life that's confessed its sin, one life that has the courage of its convictions to stand up. But there'll be people that they won't let go. But that's a powerful witness. I want to be a life like that now, a life that stands out because it's so different than the garbage that's everywhere else. So when I'm in that line of traffic and everybody's trying to crowd somebody out, I'll just pause, let the person merge. When I'm at the coffee shop and everybody's complaining about this or that, I'll just thank the barista and give her a smile and ask her how her day was. And somebody overcharges me or undercharges me, as they do sometimes at that coffee shop, and I just remind them I owe another 74 cents. And, you know, just live a life of integrity. And little things, big things, but it starts to make a difference, and people notice the smile on your face and the honesty with which you deal with them and your concern for them. And these people, during the tribulation, don't love their lives to death. In other words, they're willing to lay down their life for Jesus' sake. And that's a powerful witness. And we see God's mercy, not only through the preachers, the prophets, the people, but, you know, have you ever wondered, if God really wanted to present the gospel, if he wanted to do it right, why didn't he just do it himself, you know? I mean, sometimes we say the wrong verse, we don't do it winsomely enough, we don't take it the distance, we don't ask the right questions, we don't have the right answers, and so why doesn't he just do it himself? So you know what? He does. During this time of great tribulation and judgment on earth, he sends angels into the sky to paint the sky with the gospel. Look at chapter 14, verse 6. Then I saw another angel flying in midair, and he had the eternal gospel to proclaim to those who live on the earth, every tribe, nation, language, people. He said in a loud voice, fear God, give him glory because the hour of his judgment has come. Worship him who made the heavens, the earth, the sea, and the springs of water. And so this angel is declaring the gospel from the sky. That's God's mercy. And so even while judgment is beginning in the seals and the trumpets, God also is providing his mercy because in wrath he remembers mercy. And he doesn't want anybody to come under judgment. He wants all to come to repentance. God loves the world. God loves those wicked, evil people who were created in his image to know him and to have eternal life and to live with him forever in his heavenly home. But when they reject him and rebel against him and it's final and they're set in their sin, then there's going to be a judgment. He's not going to tolerate it. They won't get by with it. He's their creator. In a sense, they're accountable to him. He has the right to do this in the world, in the end, the world that was made by him, bought by him, loved by him, rejected him completely. And so he takes charge not only with justice and mercy, but now he takes charge with power. And he uses three vehicles for his power. And the first, interestingly, he uses political leaders. And Romans 13:1 says that all government and authority is established by God. And one of the interesting phrases my mother pointed out to me in the Old Testament was when he referred to Nebuchadnezzar, who was the Babylonian ruler who was so evil and wicked, he destroyed Jerusalem till not one stone was left on another, and he just took all the temple articles, and he took the people in Judah at that time in three deportations, including Daniel and Shadrach, Meshach, and Abednego, and Ezekiel, and, you know, just carted them all off, destroyed the land, and that's Nebuchadnezzar. And in the end, he was converted, but he was a very wicked man. And God referred to him in the Old Testament as Nebuchadnezzar, my servant. Because God will use political leaders to judge his people, as he did in Nebuchadnezzar. And as he does at the end of the world, he uses political leaders to judge the world. And in chapter 13, the middle of verse 1, I saw a beast coming out of the sea. He had 10 horns and 7 heads and with 10 crowns on his horns. And on each head a blasphemous name. Now, it's really talking about where he comes from. And I'm not going to go into it all. But this is speaking of the Antichrist. And the horns represent his authority and the nations that he rules. He's described in Daniel and 1 Thessalonians. And I'm just going to give you a little synopsis of his description. But he's very attractive. He's brilliant. He's popular. He's able. Very profane. He has a scientific mind that focuses on technology and military might. The beginning of his power, he uses religion, and then he does away with it. He erases religious holidays, and then he declares himself to be God. At some point, he's going to be assassinated, and then he will come back to life. But when he comes back to life, it's not the man. It's an incarnation of Satan himself. And the world is going to be so astounded and impressed, so taken with this man who's attractive and charismatic and able and brilliant, and now he's dead and he's come back to life. They'll be so taken with him, they just surrender everything to him. And the devil incarnate rules the world. So God uses political leaders, and he uses religious leaders. Amos chapter 8, verse 11 says that one of God's judgments on God's people in the Old Testament was when he sent them a famine of the word. There were a lot of prophets, but they didn't give out the truth. And that was a judgment. Sometimes I think about our country today. Lots of churches down in the southeastern part of the United States, church on every corner, but how many of them giving out the truth? Is that God's judgment on us? And 2 Thessalonians 2 says that God will send a strong delusion so people believe a lie. We're talking about the deception that has come over our country and our world. And God has sent the deception. And so you've got to know the word. If you don't want to be deceived, and Jesus said, don't be deceived, don't be deceived. And three times, I think, in Matthew 24, he says, do not be deceived. The way you're not deceived, saturate yourself in this book. You need to know from Genesis to Revelation. You need to know prophecy. You need to know what's happening. You need to know the signs of the times so that you won't be deceived. And there is a spirit of deception today where even good people are fooled. And I think, how can you believe that? How can you do that? How can you vote for that? How can you believe that? And it's because they're deceived. And I think it's a supernatural deception. So he uses religious leaders to deceive people. Chapter 13, verse 11. Then I saw another beast. The first beast was the Antichrist that came up out of the sea. This one comes out of the earth. He has two horns like a lamb, but he spoke like a dragon. This is a religious leader who speaks very softly, but the dragon is Satan who empowers him. He exercised all the authority of the first beast on his behalf, and he made the earth and its inhabitants worship the first beast, whose fatal wound had been healed. And he performed great and miraculous signs, even causing fire to come down from heaven to earth in full view of men. So when you see people doing miracles, when you see signs and wonders, those don't always come from God. Don't be deceived. The devil can do things. Rachel Ruth, my daughter, was taking her Bible study through Exodus. And it was just so interesting. We talked about when Moses went and he took his staff. Do you remember? And he threw it down in front of Pharaoh. And the magicians did the same thing. And Moses' staff turned into a snake, and so did theirs. They could do signs and wonders. But Moses' snake, you know, swallowed up theirs. But they did signs and wonders, and so they can perform miracles in the power of Satan. So don't let that be any sort of validation of a person's ministry, because they can do signs and wonders. In fact, the Antichrist is described as someone who can do signs and wonders, the very same term that's used to describe Jesus. So religious leaders, encouraging thing in verse 18 says, well, this is maybe verse 16, he forced everyone, small and great, rich and poor, free and slave, to receive a mark on his right hand or on his forehead, maybe a computer chip. So no one could buy or sell unless he had the mark, which is the name of the beast or the number of his name, and this calls for wisdom. If anyone has insight, let him calculate the number of the beast. It's man's number. His number is 666. And I just point that out because as fierce as this person is, the beast and the false prophet who does miracles in his name and the dragon that gives him both power, he's still a man, still under the authority of our Lord Jesus Christ, even the incarnation of Satan. Satan was a fallen angel under the authority of the Lord Jesus Christ.
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7: The series of judgments John describes as being announced by the seven trumpets following the seven seals in Revelation chapter 7 are supernatural. The striking characteristic of these judgments is the precise way in which they're carried out.

0: precise way in which they're carried out. Our world is familiar with precision strikes. In wartime, the U.S. deploys weapons referred to as smart bombs. Although they are dropped from planes flying thousands of feet above the earth, these bombs can be computer programmed to fall within inches of a target center. Today, much is said about the precision of bombing raids, either in Iraq, Afghanistan, or Northern Africa, which keeps the loss of civilian life to a minimum while maximizing the destruction of the intended target. But despite the sophisticated accuracy of these smart bombs, their precision is primitive compared with the judgments announced by the seven trumpets. Both the beast and the false prophet are accountable to God and headed for judgment. Jesus Christ asserts his authority, his power, by using political and religious leaders as his instruments of wrath poured out on a wicked world. Toward the end of the Great Tribulation, God also uses a series of plagues. There is no cure on the face of this earth for a plague that is in fact the wrath of God poured out in judgment, except the blood of Jesus Christ shed at the cross of Calvary. Revelation 12:11 says, "They overcame him by the blood of the Lamb and by the word of their testimony. They did not love their lives so much as to shrink from death."
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0: Ocasio-Cortez unveiled legislation to ban federal agencies from using automatic license plate readers. The Ban Flock Act would also pause federal grant funding to state and local governments with contracts with companies like Flock. It also allows Americans to sue the federal government for using the readers. In a statement, Sanders said Flock is eviscerating the very notion of privacy by installing tens of thousands of cameras in communities across America without their consent. I'm Lisa Taylor.
1: Police said a shooting at a crowded party in a strip mall lounge left at least two people dead in Northridge late Friday night. The L.A. Police Department said just as organizers were told to end the party, multiple gunshots rang out and dozens of people fled the scene. More details at srnnews.com.
2: Good evening. Let's take a look at our Central Illinois weather forecast on WBNH Good News Radio. Is currently clear and cool at 63 with zero wind. Clear tonight with a wind around 6 miles per hour coming out of the north and the low of 50. Tomorrow morning, look for a calm wind and sunshine with a temperature near 64. The afternoon and evening, a high around 70 and sunshine with a wind 2 to 5 miles per hour. Tuesday, warm with a high of 74 and sunshine. Sunny Wednesday and about the same at 78 degrees.
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6: God likes to use people that don't think they could ever be used by God. God likes to use ordinary people in extraordinary ways so he gets the glory. And then when something wonderful happens, the people that actually knew that person say, well, it couldn't be him. It must be God. Exactly.
7: I'm your host, David James. Pastor Greg Laurie is the senior pastor of Harvest Christian Fellowship in Southern California and Hawaii, and the feature speaker of the Harvest Crusades. Seventh Time Down gets us started with God is on the Move on Refresh.

0: Matthew West on Refresh with Pastor Greg Laurie. And you know that hope has a name? It's Jesus. And he wants to know you personally. Pastor Greg, if someone is wondering what it means to believe in Jesus to become a Christian, can you share with them how they can do that?
1: Yeah, I'd be happy to, Dave. You know, sometimes people wonder, well, how does one become a Christian? Sometimes you'll hear people say, well, I'm in the process of converting. Listen, you're either converted or you're not converted. Conversion doesn't take years. It doesn't take months. It doesn't even take hours. It can happen in a flash. Listen, God is only a prayer away. You need to admit your sin to God, turn from it, and put your faith in Jesus Christ, and you can know that you'll go to heaven when you die. Have you done that yet? If not, it would be my privilege to lead you in a prayer of asking Christ to come into your life and forgive you of your sin. If you would like to do that, please pray this prayer after me right now. Again, if you want Christ to come into your life, pray this prayer after me now. Let's pray. Lord Jesus, I know that I'm a sinner, but you died on the cross for my sin and paid the price for every wrong I've ever done. I turn from that sin now, and I ask you to come into my life. Be my Savior, be my Lord, be my God, and be my friend. I choose to follow you from this day forward. Thank you for loving me and calling me and accepting me. In Jesus' name I pray. Amen. Hey, you know, when you just prayed that prayer, you might have felt something. Maybe you felt like a big load of guilt was removed from you. Maybe you felt deep sadness over your sin or great joy after praying that prayer. Or maybe you're a little bit like I was on the day that I prayed and received Christ and you felt absolutely nothing. Listen, irregardless of your feelings, here's what you need to know. If you just prayed that prayer and meant it, Jesus Christ himself has come to live inside of you. The Bible says, for as many as received him, he gave them the power to become sons of God. As you just prayed that prayer, you are receiving him. So God bless you and welcome to the family of God. And you know what? We have some great resources we want to send you to grow spiritually. So here's Dave with some details.
0: Yes, and let me just say how excited we are that you've made this commitment to follow Jesus. And yes, Greg, we do want to give a special follow-up resource that'll help you, friends, take your first steps as a Christian. 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Thank you so much for listening today. I'm David James.
1: Hey, thanks, Dave. I'm Greg Laurie, and I want to encourage you to tell a friend about this program and then join us next time for Refresh.

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1: A decade ago, Dallas Jenkins and I were talking about his upcoming theatrical release. 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The film, The Resurrection of Gavin Stone, bombed. 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
2: Good evening. Let's take a look at our Central Illinois weather forecast on WBNH Good News Radio. Is currently clear and cool at 63 with zero wind. Clear tonight with a wind around 6 miles per hour coming out of the north and the low of 50. Tomorrow morning, look for a calm wind and sunshine with a temperature near 64. The afternoon and evening, a high around 70 and sunshine with a wind 2 to 5 miles per hour. Tuesday, warm with a high of 74 and sunshine. Sunny Wednesday and about the same at 78 degrees.
3: Today's day of broadcasting is brought to us by Jean Frank of Normal in celebration of her 100th birthday today. She's praising the Lord for his grace and mercy through all these years. 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Her favorite verse, Proverbs 3, 5, and 6. 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

Welcome back to Psalm 95, the radio outreach ministry of the National Christian Choir from the greater metropolitan area surrounding our nation's capital. I'm Kathy Bowman, your host for this weekly time of worship featuring scripture, commentary, and the powerful music of the choir, all designed to encourage you in your faith walk. And I'm delighted that you found time today to join me here as we explore what it means to stand up for our faith, to live in such a way that representing Christ well becomes one of the most important aspects of our life. Today in the political arena, we see a lot of people who are standing up for various ideas and ways of governing, not all of which align with a biblical worldview. In the educational arena, we find advocates for public schools, private schools, Christian schools, charter schools, homeschools, and various hybrids of all of these. And of course, in the church world, we can find people standing up for all kinds of things. And we have to be discerning and biblically knowledgeable to weed out the unsound from the solid as far as doctrine and practice go. So how do we live our lives in such a way as to stand up for our faith without being obnoxious or alienating others, without giving the word Christian a bad rap? Well, I thought of at least three things that have helped me navigate the tricky waters of living in this world without being of this world. The first thing that has helped is to take God at His word, to know His word, and to believe that He will do what He said in His word. I'm calling that standing on the promises, knowing that I can trust God with every aspect of my life.

If we allow God to order our steps, then we'll find ourselves representing Him well, being firm in our convictions, and yet doing that with a tender and compassionate heart. The Holy Spirit was given to us for several reasons, but one is to guide us into all truth. So as we read His Word and see where God has promised to do something for His people, we can depend on that promise if we know Him as our Savior and Lord. Hebrews 13:8 says, Jesus Christ is the same yesterday, today, and forever. So we today can stand on the promises God made through the ages to those who follow Him.

case you just tuned in, you're listening to Psalm 95, the global broadcast ministry of the National Christian Choir, based in the Washington, D.C., Baltimore area and surrounding states. I'm your host, Kathy Bowman, and I'm so glad that you could join me here as we talk about how we live our lives so as to stand up for our faith and also live out the Christ-like qualities that should characterize all who believe in Him. The second thing I have found helpful in standing up for my faith is to make sure I'm standing on God's principles, the precepts that we find in the Word that create guardrails for us so that our walk with Him doesn't take a wrong turn somewhere along the way. Basic among God's principles would be things like the Ten Commandments, which Jesus said could be summed up in the two greatest commandments. We find these detailed in Matthew 22, verses 37 through 40, where the Pharisees questioned Jesus about which commandment was the greatest in the law. In response, Jesus declared, "Love the Lord your God with all your heart and with all your soul and with all your mind. This is the first and greatest commandment. And the second is like it. Love your neighbor as yourself. All the law and the prophets hang on these two commandments." Simply stated, that's love God and love others. If we allow those to become our general guardrails, then we'll measure all the things we do and say against those two standards. And if our actions and our speech don't measure up, we change our ways to be in alignment with them.

The principles of God's Word instruct us, guide us, and they're there for our benefit to keep us aligned with God's will for us. They keep us on the straight and narrow, so to speak. I have found great help in the book of Philippians and the book of James when it comes to practical instruction for living a stand-up life for the Lord. The book of James tells us how to handle trials of various kinds and gives many admonitions on our behavior, like these. Be quick to hear, slow to speak, and slow to get angry. Bridle our tongues. Be doers of the word and not hearers only. Don't show partiality. Avoid jealousy and selfish ambition. And the list could go on and on.

And the book of Philippians is extremely valuable in its instructions for living a life of faith. Here are a few of those. In humility, value others above yourself. Do everything without grumbling or arguing. Press on toward the goal to win the prize for which God has called us heavenward in Christ Jesus. And chapter 4 tells us these things. Rejoice in the Lord always. And again I say, rejoice. Let your gentleness be evident to all. Don't be anxious about anything. In every situation, by prayer and petition, with thanksgiving, present your requests to God. Following these instructions and the myriad of others I didn't mention will keep us on the right path and will make our lives a living witness for Christ. A person who follows the precepts found in the Word of God will be standing up in the best of ways for the faith they hold dear.

The third thing that I depend on as I endeavor to stand up for my faith is the power of prayer. 1 Thessalonians 5:17 tells us to pray without ceasing. In context, Paul says to rejoice at all times, pray without ceasing, and give thanks in every circumstance, for this is God's will for you in Christ Jesus. For those of us who always want to know and do God's will, this is at least a very large part of it right here. One description I read of praying without ceasing is this: live your life as a dialogue. Keep an open-ended, ongoing conversation and connection with God in your heart at all times. It's better than having your best friend on speed dial. He's always there, always listening, always ready to help, and unlike earthly friends, he always gives perfect advice because he loves us more than we can imagine, knows us better than we know ourselves, and because of that, can give us tailor-made instruction for whatever we're facing.

1-670-6331. Mark your calendars now and do not miss the miracles of Christmas with the National Christian Choir. Once again, this is Kathy Bowman thanking you for joining me today. Be sure to tune in again next week as we worship together here on Psalm 95 with the National Christian Choir.

0: Wednesday and warm around 78. Thursday, mostly sunny, with a temp a little cooler at 71.
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1: Would you like to motivate someone today? I mean, motivate them right out of their socks. You're going to have to be sneaky, but here's what I want you to do. Today, I'm going to teach you how to catch someone doing something right and then bless them.
0: I'm Dave Drury, and here on the weekend edition of Living on the Edge, we're at the start of a series called Building Authentic Community. Chip Ingram will show us two ways the Apostle Paul modeled the power of an encouraging word, confidence in someone's faith, and confirmation of the impact their life is making. And from Chip's own experience, we'll see just how effective this motivation can be, and how even just a few words from a mentor can shape the rest of someone's entire life. Well, now here's Chip with his Bible open to 1 Thessalonians chapter 1 for today's message titled, How to Help Others Over Life's Humps.
1: I think there's four clear things that the Apostle Paul does to encourage people whose lives have lots of humps. They all have to do with speech. And what I'd like to do now is go through and study it with you. And briefly look at each of these four things out of these 10 verses. And we'll use them as our example about how we're going to talk to one another. We're going to learn how to communicate with our mouth in such a way that every person that you and me get around, we're going to encourage. So let's look at verse 1. First of all, I think we need to learn to bestow a blessing. Did you notice how he started it? Paul and Silvanus and Timothy to the church of the Thessalonians in God the Father and the Lord Jesus Christ. Now, notice what he says. That's the introduction. Grace to you and peace. The root word for grace is the word joy. It's God's blessing and goodness that comes apart from our merit. And we think of peace as the absence of conflict, but this word for peace means the wholeness of God, the shalom of God. And so the very first thing he does, the first words out of his mouth are, hey, how are you doing? Are you hanging in there? You know, are you getting with the program? Huh? What is it? He bestows a blessing. I want to encourage you this week, if you want to speak life into those that you love, bestow a blessing. But it doesn't stop there. Notice verse 2 and 3, Paul's appreciation. He says, we give thanks to God always for all of you, making mention of you in our prayers, constantly bearing in mind, notice this, your work of faith and labor of love and steadfastness of hope in our Lord Jesus Christ in the presence of God our Father. Notice the structure here. First of all, he gives thanks. He lets them know, I'm praying, and when I pray, you pop up on the screen. That's what he says. When I'm praying, Thessalonians, you pop up on the screen. And it's none of this vague, God bless you, aren't you kind of nice people? I think of the specific things that I've seen in your life. He says, I thank God specifically for three things. Number one, he says, your work produced by faith. The word work here, we get our word energy or activity from. But that's not enough. He says, I thank God for your work that is produced by your faith in Christ, but I also thank him for your labor of love. The word labor here, prompted by love, denotes extraordinary effort. It literally meant to cut, to toil. Ryrie says, it's toiling to the point of exhaustion out of affection for another person. How would you like someone to pray and thank God that when they look at your life, they see activity that is other-centered because of your faith in Christ, and they see you with a self-sacrificial toil because you, agape, love God and love other people? That'd be pretty encouraging, wouldn't it? Third thing he says, though, is he says he also thanks God for their steadfastness of hope, or really it's patience, or I like the best translation is endurance. It means holding up or remaining under pressure. It has the idea of when things get hard, when everyone else cops out, you hang in there. It means to be aggressive, to be courageous, to not give up, to not fall into self-pity. You hang in there and keep on doing when you don't feel like keep on doing. Why? Because you're inspired by the certainty of hope. Christ is returning. God is good. God is sovereign. And then notice the last phrase. in the presence, it literally means before the face of our God and Father. He expresses his appreciation for who they are and for what they've done. Do you do that? Boy, I think about this as a father. I hope you have a different personality than mine. I really do. My personality is fairly analytical. And when I see something, the thing that pops out immediately is what's wrong or how it can be improved. You know, if you're a kid, you know what you hear a lot of? Oh, yeah, that's real good, except for. Or, yeah, but, you know? Do you know how demotivating that is? You see, people who are constantly expressing appreciation, thanksgiving, boy, those are people that motivate and lift up and build up. You know what Paul basically did? He said, this is what you're doing right. And I thank God for it. And I'm not being vague and I'm not blowing smoke. I'm talking about these three specific things. And by the way, it's happening. You want some encouragement? It's happening before the very face of God. And he sees what's going on too. Boy, wouldn't that be encouraging? Let me give you a practical application. Ken Blanchard, he's the author of The 1 Minute Manager and a number of other books. In fact, Raving Fans is one that would really flow right out of this passage. And he says in that, tell people what they're doing right. Wander around and catch people doing stuff right and then praise them. And then he says, make it progressive. Don't wait until they have it perfect. When you see people making little inclinations toward doing better, praise them and appreciate them for the progress they're making. Some of us are waiting till people get it completely right. They're never going to get it completely right because they're a lot like us, right? How you doing expressing your appreciation? Have you told your parents that lately? Have you told fellow workers, people that you do ministry with lately, how much you really appreciate? And by the way, jot down under that, be specific, not vague. Second, be objective. Not just feelings, specific and objective things they've done. Not just, oh, I feel so good I get to be your dad, or I feel so good we get to work together. That's nice. But be specific, be objective, and then include some biblical truth. Notice how the Apostle Paul did that. I thank God for these three things. You want some truth to go along with that? All these things are happening right before God. He sees it too. You can speak life into people's lives if you get in the habit of bestowing a blessing, number one, and number two, expressing your appreciation for who they are and for what they do and what they've done. Third, though, Paul has confidence in their faith. Look at verse 4. Knowing, brethren, beloved by God, his choice of you. By the way, before we go on, this word knowing is very interesting. You know, he's thanked God for him. Then he says, knowing, two words in the New Testament for knowing. One, a knowledge that comes by way of experience. The other, an objective knowledge. It's just fact, kind of like gravity. You can believe in it, not believe in it, jump off a five-story building. Same effect. That's this word. He says, I know for a fact. What's he know for a fact? Brethren, notice that word of love. Beloved by God, special word only used of kings in the Old Testament. His choice of you. You know, I bet these guys were doubting. I bet there was days they got up and it just kept coming at them and coming at them and coming at them. And they're thinking, you know, maybe I'm not really in the family. The Apostle Paul says, I'll tell you something. I know for a fact that you are a part of God's family, that your sins are forgiven, that the Spirit of God dwells in you, that your eternal resting place will be with Jesus in heaven, and all the power in heaven and earth is available for you day by day now. I'm certain of his choice of you. And you say, well, how can Paul say that? Well, he tells us how he can say that. Look at verse 5. For our gospel did not come to you in word only. It just wasn't words. But also in power and in the Holy Spirit and with full conviction, just as you know what kind of men we proved for your sake to be. The fact that the Thessalonians were a part of God's family is shown by the character of the message given and by the sincere acceptance of it received and the transformed lives that followed. Look at the next line. You also became imitators. We get our word mimic from this. You became mimics, exact reproduction of the originals. You also became imitators of us and of the Lord. How did they imitate the Lord? Having received the word in much tribulation with joy of the Holy Spirit. Boy, I'll tell you what, you talk about a shot in the arm. You talk about something that quiets doubts in your heart. He says, I know for certain, because when I was preaching, there was not just word, there was power. And not only was there power, but God authenticated in your hearts and in your lives, and then it's been evidenced by how you've lived. You're in. It's clear. Can I encourage you to verbalize your confidence in other people's faith? You know, down deep, everyone thinks someone else is way more spiritual than them. If you're married, you're sure your wife is. And most of us are right. But no matter who you rub up against, the fact of the matter, day in and day out, we honestly believe in our heart that all the people around us, they must know God more than we do. They pray more or better, or God listens to them more than we do. And you know, we have a real confidence problem when it really comes with walking with God. One of the reasons is we don't verbalize to one another what we see in one another's lives. Somehow it makes us feel uncomfortable, doesn't it? Because that's more than just sort of casual conversation. You know, you don't do stuff like, hey, you want to go out to lunch? Yeah. Hey, boy, these tacos are good. Yeah, tacos are great. Lord, Lord, hot sauce. Hey, I love the hot sauce. Really good here. By the way, it's really evident that the power of Jesus Christ is at work in your life. And I just wanted to share that. Would you like another taco? I mean, it's really kind of a bit, you kind of go to that next level with people to say to them, you know, the evidence of the working of the Spirit of God in your life is a deep encouragement to me. When's the last time you told someone how real and how evident the working of God in them is to you? Because you know what we are? We're little mirrors to one another, and we need that.
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1: There was a fellow named Don Geiger, and he was the pastor of the church in Dallas. We moved to Dallas, and Teresa and I moved there with two kids, and a year or so later had our third, and went to seminary there, and we went to this church of about 1,800 or 2,000 people, and we were just overwhelmed. Except really, we thought, oh, well, it's a big church, and we'll visit, but we can't go here because, you know, big churches are big and impersonal. And the first week, someone introduced themselves and took us home for lunch. And the next week, they met us and took us home for Sunday night. And what we realized is that it's not the size of the group, it's how connected you are. And they had things for our kids that were just phenomenal. And Don Geiger became one of my mentors and heroes. And boy, he didn't have a lot of time and had a lot of demands. And I'd make a lunch appointment and wait 2 months to get to see him. And very humble guy, great guy. I did an internship there at that church a little bit later. But he, more than any other person, as I was praying this through, has verbalized his confidence in my faith in the areas where I struggle. I was out at the little church in Texas, and boy, you know, my first everything happened there. My first problem in this area, my first problem in that area, my first problem, and I never went, you know, call Don. I'd call Don, he'd take the call, and, hey, Don, you know, what do I do, you know? And he would ask some questions, force me to think it through on my own. And I always remember this phrase, you're a good man, Chip. You're a good man, Chip. And then he'd follow it by, Chip, you get faith, God will show you what to do. And then somewhere in that conversation, he'd always say something like, trust your instincts, God's Spirit will show you. He put you there for a reason, and he'll show you whatever you need. And you know, every time I would talk to that man, he always was a mirror that reflected God was at work when I couldn't see it myself. I didn't think I had what it took to make the decision. I didn't think I had what it took to go to the next level spiritually. What Jesus is saying to you tonight, will you please communicate what you see in brothers and sisters in Christ and confirm and verbalize your confidence in their faith so they can grasp that they really have it? And you will do them a service that is incredible. Fourth thing the Apostle Paul does is he affirms not only their faith, but the impact of their life. Look at verse 7. He said they received the word in much tribulation with joy of the Holy Spirit, verse 6, so that you became an example or a model to all the believers in Macedonia and Achaia. Why? For the word of the Lord has sounded forth from you, not only in Macedonia and Achaia, but also in every place your faith toward God has gone forth, so that we have no need to say anything. For they, remember, it's a cultural center. Remember, there's all these ships coming in. There's people traveling, 200,000 people. It's a place, and they come in, and they hear about the faith, and these people's lives are dynamically changed, and everyone is going out, and the word of God sounded. It's in the perfect tense. It's the picture of a trumpet blow or an echo, and the idea is the echo's range is going farther and farther and farther. He says, you received the God of eternity in your heart in the midst of a culture where it was tough, and you've lived faithfully, and you don't even have to tell us what's happened. The impact of your life is so phenomenal. People are coming to us and telling us how our visit went and what's happening in your life. Verse 9, for they themselves report about us what kind of a reception we had with you, and notice their testimony. Not some ooey gooey, well, they had a religious experience. Here's their testimony, how you turned to God from idols. Why? To serve a living and true God, and to wait for his Son from heaven, whom he raised from the dead, that is Jesus, who delivers us from the wrath to come. Speaking of judgment, he affirms your life has impact. We always tend to focus on what we're not doing, or we need to do more of this or more of that. The Apostle Paul bestows a blessing. The Apostle Paul expresses appreciation. The Apostle Paul verbalizes his confidence, and now he affirms the impact of their life. The single most encouraging thing is those Thessalonians would know that God had actually used them. You know why? Because those of you involved in ministry, there's a great price tag, and you're paying a great price tag, and you get opposition, and you're putting in tons of hours, and you're loving kids and college students and junior hires, and you're running tech equipment, and you're here early and you're here late, and you're doing evangelism out here, and you're doing home groups and community groups and Bible study groups, and you're giving your life away. And the big question that nags you in the back of your mind is it for anything? Does it really matter? And we need to communicate to one another the impact of one another's lives. You can't imagine that gift. And you probably are unaware. I get lots of great encouragement and feedback. Give it to other people. Give it to the people who aren't visible. They need to know that their life is making a difference. By way of conclusion, I think we grossly underestimate the awesome power of an affirming word. We just grossly underestimate it. Secondly, we grossly underestimate how deeply those around us are hurting. Quote, loneliness. It seems like it's the hardest issue of human existence. Well, let's not hear the word without responding. What I would like to ask you now, who needs an affirming word from you today? Who do you know that has some humps to go over that needs you to write them a note and tell them what they're doing right? Be specific, be objective, and add an element of God's truth, and we will pray that God will show us what to do and whom to write. Father, thank you for the power of your word. We believe that you will bring to our mind a name of a person that needs a word of encouragement. Help us to write just a brief, encouraging, specific word of appreciation or affirmation that would let someone know we see you working in them. In Jesus' name, amen.
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1: When you hear this passage from the Apostle Paul through 1 Thessalonians, you're tempted to think that Paul got his MBA from Harvard, and he did it at their business school in the area of motivation and inspiration. You can go to a lot of seminars, and a lot of people can say a lot of stuff, but this information in 1 Thessalonians is the best I've ever read on how to help people reach their God-given potential. There are principles in here that help people become all God designed them to be. And they're here for us. Direct content to direct people in that day, but timeless principles for us. He gives us four ways to speak life into those that we love. Let me give you those four ways by way of reminder that you can practice them today. Way number one, bestow a blessing on people. Why? Because everyone's fearful. Everyone needs the sense of approval. Number two, express your appreciation. Why? Because we all get down on ourselves and we lose perspective. Number three, affirm the impact that their life has had. Why? Because we tend to focus on what we've done wrong instead of focusing on how much progress that we've made. And then finally, verbalize your confidence in their faith. Why? Because we all struggle with doubt and insecurity. I remember having to make one of the biggest decisions of my life. And there was a wise mentor in my life, a fellow pastor who was down the road a number of years, and he had mentored and loved me and helped me. And I had a huge decision to make. And I came to him and I asked him, what do you think I ought to do? And he was so wise, he understood what I needed most was to learn to trust God, step up to the plate, make a good decision, and believe that God could use me in that way. And I'll never forget his words. He said, Chip, you're a good man. You walk with God. I know you're going to seek him. And I know whatever decision you make will be a great one. And you know, it was just the confidence that I needed to step up and say, you know, God can use me and I can make the call and I can trust him. Who needs a word of blessing, confidence, or affirmation from you? Why don't you give it and make their day?
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2: We might not think of Joseph as an agricultural planner, but he was. It's Today in the Word from Moody Bible Institute, and I'm John Gager. In Genesis chapter 41, Joseph had interpreted Pharaoh's dreams about 7 years of plenty and 7 years of famine. As a reward, he was made second in command over the entire land of Egypt. Now, what did he do with all that power? He followed his own recommendation to collect grain during the good years in preparation for the lean years. Joseph's wise plans of setting aside a fifth of the harvest per year enabled him to collect all the money in Egypt for Pharaoh, to collect all the livestock in Egypt for Pharaoh, and to buy all the land in Egypt for Pharaoh, except for that belonging to the priests. Boy, talk about successful investing. There was no injustice or exploitation involved. His actions kept people alive, not only in Egypt, but throughout the ancient Near East. The servitude was more than fair in that time and culture. In fact, Joseph seems to have been rather gracious, asking for only a fifth of the harvest to come when he distributed seeds, when he could have, since he had a monopoly, demanded it all. Today in the Word, we read the gracious reaction of the people to Joseph in Genesis chapter 47, verse 25. "You have saved our lives," they said. "May we find favor in the eyes of our Lord." Joseph combined wise agricultural planning with wise rulership. Although Joseph's brothers had sold him into slavery, God's plan for saving their lives, ironically, involved Joseph buying the entire Egyptian population as debt slaves. More to come in this series, and we invite you to visit our website, todayintheword.org.
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6: 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The Moody Radio Verse of the Week is found in Nehemiah 9:6. "You are the Lord, you alone. 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
7: Hello and good evening. It's time to take a look at our Central Illinois weather forecast. We have a very light wind right now and clear skies with a temp of 58. Sunny tomorrow morning with temps near 65 and a wind 1 to 5 miles per hour. Sunshine in the afternoon and evening very little wind and a temperature of 70. About the same Tuesday around 74 with sunshine and a wind out of the south at 8 miles per hour. Sunny Wednesday and warm around 78. Thursday mostly sunny with a temp a little cooler at 71.
8: 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Happy 100th birthday, Jean Frank of Normal. 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Her favorite verse, Proverbs 3, 5, and 6, "Trust in the Lord with all your heart." 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
9: 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Hello, I'm Todd Smith of Sela. 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
10: When we see rampant corruption and injustice all around us, we can take heart from the knowledge that one day judgment will come to those who defy the living God. That lesson is clear as we read the accounts in the book of Daniel. This is Erwin Lutzer, and tonight on Songs in the Night, we're concluding a four-part series of lessons from the book of Daniel I've entitled, God is in Control. Tonight we will witness a prophecy of judgment fulfilled within hours of its proclamation. You stay tuned.

0: 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Happy 100th birthday, Jean Frank of Normal. She praises the Lord for his grace and mercy through all these years. 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Her favorite verse, Proverbs 3, 5, and 6, trust in the Lord with all your heart. 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

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We've just begun a new hour of music, 11:02 on your Sunday. Welcome to Nightlight Weekend. I'm Daniel Cushman, your host, every Sunday evening around this time. 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

We're partway through our hour of music. It's Nightlight Weekend on WBNH. I'm Daniel Cushman, your host. Well, today's day of broadcasting, October the 4th, has been sponsored by Jean Frink of Normal, Illinois. It's in celebration of her 100th birthday. Jean is praising the Lord for his grace and mercy through all these years. To God be the glory. A favorite verse that she'd like to share is Proverbs 3, 5, and 6. Trust in the Lord with all your heart, and do not lean on your own understanding. In all your ways acknowledge him, and he will make straight your paths. Wow, 100 years. We're thankful for God giving her all these years on this earth and her still continuing to praise her Savior. Happy birthday, Jean Frink. 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

Still My Soul Be Still, Keith and Kristen Getty. Thanks for tuning in for some quieter music on our Sunday evening. I'm Daniel Cushman signing off. Lord willing, I'll be back again with you soon on WBNH. Buddy Green will end our time together. Great is the Lord God.

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1: Joe Girardi knows what it means to win. He earned 3 World Series championships as a player with the New York Yankees and another as their manager. Yet, if you ask Joe about his greatest victory, he'd tell you it isn't the championship ring, it's knowing Jesus Christ. Girardi once said, receiving Jesus as your Lord and Savior grants a freedom you can't imagine. Exodus 12 reveals that kind of freedom. God instructed every Hebrew family to sacrifice a spotless lamb and place its blood on the doorposts of their homes. When judgment came, every household covered by the blood was spared. They weren't saved because they were better than anyone else. They were saved because they trusted God's provision. That Passover lamb pointed to Jesus Christ, the perfect Lamb of God. His blood was shed so that we could be forgiven and set free from sin. Freedom isn't found in success, religion, or good works. It's found in Christ alone. Will you trust yourself or the Lamb who gave his life so that you could live? That's where true freedom begins.
0: Visit KingdomSports.online.
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3: With SRN News, I'm John Scott. Vice President J.D. Vance visiting Fairbanks Monday to campaign for Republican candidates ahead of the November election. Vance set to hold a rally at Fairbanks International Airport. Congressman Nick Begich and governor candidates Bernadette Wilson and Dave Bronson said they plan to attend. President Trump also expected to visit Alaska. That's coming up later this month. Krista Pike's attorney says Tennessee's governor should commute Pike's death sentence to a life sentence after the failed execution.
4: I think at the very least, the governor should commute Ms. Pike's death sentence to a life sentence at the very least.

0: should commute Ms. Pike's death sentence to a life sentence, at the very least. We, like I said, we don't know what her physical state will be, but it is clear that she has endured a torturous attempt at executing her.
1: The United States removing all of its B-1 bombers from an airbase in the United Kingdom following security concerns over a suspected terror plot. The Pentagon says about a dozen bombers stationed at RAF Fairford have returned to the U.S., but six remain ready for combat missions. That move follows the arrest of six suspects accused of plotting an attack on the base. One of the people arrested for exploring the city sewer system is now in ICE custody.
2: Two men were arrested last month for trespassing after emerging from a manhole near a hotel in Midtown. It happened right where many foreign dignitaries were staying for the UN General Assembly. Federal authorities say 25-year-old Samuel Reveron Ascanio was released by the NYPD despite an immigration arrest warrant. DHS claims Ascanio is here illegally from Venezuela and was previously charged with criminal mischief just 4 days before the manhole incident. Detectives believe people have been going into the sewer tunnels to hunt for valuables. In New York, I'm Lizzie Radabali.
1: This is SRN News. An author beloved by many Christians will be honored.
3: Westminster Abbey will establish a memorial to J.R.R. Tolkien in Poets' Corner, close to his old friend and fellow author C.S. Lewis. This coming spring, the iconic church plans to dedicate a stone pillar to the memory of the man who wrote The Lord of the Rings and The Hobbit. Church officials say, quote, "The idea for the memorial came from the Christian Heritage Center at Stonyhurst and is made possible through the support and generosity of the Tolkien estate." Michael Harrington reporting.
1: A federal judge ruling that Oklahoma cannot deny public funding to a Jewish charter school solely because of its religious identity. U.S. District Judge David Russell said excluding the National Ben Glama Jewish Charter School Foundation caused an actual injury and cited the Supreme Court precedent supporting its claim. Oklahoma allows charter schools to be non-sectarian. This is SRN News. Progressive lawmakers looking to crack down on flock cameras.
4: Senators Bernie Sanders and Jeff Merkley, as well as Representative Alexandria Ocasio-Cortez, unveiled legislation to ban federal agencies from using automatic license plate readers. The Ban Flock Act would also pause federal grant funding to state and local governments with contracts with companies like Flock. It also allows Americans to sue the federal government for using the readers. In a statement, Sanders said Flock is eviscerating the very notion of privacy by installing tens of thousands of cameras in communities across America without their consent. I'm Lisa Taylor.
1: Texas building new state juvenile detention facilities. The move comes as more young people are referred to the juvenile system for gun-related crimes. Texas spending $300 million to build the two new facilities. The facilities near Houston and Dallas. They're intended to provide access to larger workforces. More details at srnnews.com.
5: Hello and good evening. It's time to take a look at our Central Illinois weather forecast. It is a little cold right now with a temp of 51, clear, and there is a wind at 0 miles per hour. Sunny later this morning with very little wind and temps near 65. In the afternoon and evening, we will have sunshine and a wind speed of 3 miles per hour and be warm at 71. Sunny tomorrow and a high 74. Sunshine Wednesday with a temp of 79. Thursday the high will reach 73 with mostly sunshine. A temperature of 71 and mostly sunny Friday.
6: Today's day of broadcasting is brought to us by Jean Frank of Normal in celebration of her 100th birthday today. She's praising the Lord for his grace and mercy through all these years. To God be the glory. Her favorite verse, Proverbs 3, 5, and 6. Happy 100th birthday, Gene.
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0: With SRN News, I'm John Scott. Krista Pike's attorney says Tennessee's governor should commute Pike's death sentence to a life sentence after the failed execution this week. Stephen Farrell made the call on CNN's State of the Union, saying she's endured what he called a torturous attempt at executing her.
1: I think she has been put through some really, really bad mental torture and physical torture, and that at the very least, that deserves a commutation of her death sentence.
0: Farrell added that Pike remains in the hospital on a ventilator and is critically ill. Pike was sent to be executed by lethal injection, but survived two rounds of the drugs and was hospitalized. Officials believe the Fly Dubai co-pilot accused of stabbing his captain and trying to seize control of an Israel-bound plane acted alone. More from correspondent Richard Boyd.
2: Media reports say U.S. officials briefed on the investigation and a former Israeli security official say the accused was a lone actor. NBC News says the U.S. officials stressed that the investigation of Wednesday's mid-air attack is still in its early stages. Emirati authorities leading the investigation said Saturday the co-pilot attacked the captain with a crash axe in an attempted terrorist attack. Authorities have not officially released the suspect's identity, but multiple news outlets have named him as an Omani citizen. Richard Boyd reporting.
0: Senator John Kennedy says he's considering running for president in 2028. The Louisiana Republican made the comment on NBC's Meet the Press, but said his plans right now are to run for re-election. He went on to say that if he didn't think he could be effective as a senator anymore, he would consider a run. Gas prices topping $4 a gallon there, sending more Americans toward hybrid cars and Asian automakers, they are benefiting. Hyundai's hybrid sales jumped 39% in the third quarter. Kia's surged 152%. This is SRN News.
3: Hello and good evening. It's time to take a look at our Central Illinois weather forecast. It is a little cold right now with a temp of 51, clear, and there is a wind at 0 miles per hour. Sunny later this morning with very little wind and temps near 65. In the afternoon and evening, we will have sunshine and a wind speed of 3 miles per hour and be warm at 71. Sunny tomorrow and a high 74. Sunshine Wednesday with a temp of 79. Thursday, the high will reach 73 with mostly sunshine. A temperature of 71 and mostly sunny Friday.
4: Happy 19th wedding anniversary, Dave and Columbia Ozuna of Bartonville. They're thankful that God has brought them together and continues to grow their love for each other and for Him. And from John chapter 10, my sheep hear my voice and I know them and they follow me. No one can snatch them out of my hand.
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1: With SRN News, I'm John Scott. The search continues with no results so far. Six people remain missing in the crash of a medical evacuation jet off the coast of Massachusetts. Search and recovery crews found a debris field last night in the waters near Nantucket. The Canadian-registered Latitude Air Ambulance jet was en route from Bermuda to Boston Logan International Airport when it disappeared. Gas prices topping $4 a gallon are sending more Americans toward hybrid cars. And Asian automakers are benefiting.
2: Hyundai's hybrid sales jumped 39% in the third quarter, while Kia surged 152%, with Toyota and Honda also reporting strong gains. The shift comes as electric vehicle sales decline, and Detroit automakers offer far fewer hybrid options than their Asian competitors. Hyundai and Kia nearly overtook Ford in U.S. sales last quarter, as Asian automakers captured more than half of the new car market. Experts say the lack of fuel-efficient models could cost Detroit automakers' customers if high gas prices continue. I'm Rob Martier.
1: In health news, a new CDC-led study shows most people with the flu stop isolating when they're still likely contagious.
3: The study says most people with the flu end their isolation 4 days after symptoms begin when they still are at their most viral. Researchers stress the importance of post-isolation precautions like hand washing, improving indoor air quality, and cleaning high-touch surfaces. CDC guidelines say people can end isolation when their symptoms have been improving for 24 hours without fever-reducing medication. I'm Lisa Carton.
1: And this may sound nuts, but research shows having some walnuts at dinner time could improve your sleep. A small study found that people who ate 40 grams of walnuts with dinner for 8 weeks slept better and were less drowsy during the day. This is SRN News.
4: Hello and good evening. It's time to take a look at our Central Illinois weather forecast. It's currently clear, 49 degrees, and the wind is right at 0 miles per hour. Later this morning, there will be very little wind, sunshine, and 64. Sunshine in the afternoon and evening, hotter at 71, and a wind out of the north-northeast at 2 miles per hour. Tomorrow, sunny and a gentle breeze with a high of 74. About the same at 78 Wednesday, and we'll have sunshine. Thursday, mostly sunny and a high of 73. A temperature of 74 and mostly sunshine Friday.
5: Happy 19th wedding anniversary, Dave and Columbia Ozuna of Bartonville. 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And from John chapter 10, my sheep hear my voice and I know them and they follow me. 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

0: search, but we have sufficient assets where we are saturating the area. Again, hoping to find those survivors.
1: The Coast Guard says it searched roughly 2,800 square miles over the last 2 days. Lieutenant Commander Castrati was asked about what's been found so far.
2: This is an ongoing search and rescue case still. Because of the amount of debris, it's very difficult to get into the details of what's there. But right now, we're really just focused on finding the people.
1: Contact was lost with the jet Saturday morning. The weather was reportedly not good in the Atlantic at the time. The U.S. removing all of its B-1 bombers from an air base in the United Kingdom following security concerns over a suspected terror plot. More from correspondent Richard Boyd.
3: The Pentagon says about a dozen bombers stationed at RAF Fairford have returned to the U.S. but remain ready for combat missions. The move follows the arrest of six suspects accused of plotting an attack on the base, with U.K. officials saying there are strong indications Iran was involved. The suspects were later released on bail as British authorities continue investigating while Iran denies involvement.
1: The U.S. has also increased security at other military bases in Britain where American fighter jets are stationed. Authorities say firefighters have increased containment of a wildfire burning in the Angeles National Forest near San Clarita to 40%. Evacuation orders and warnings, however, do remain in effect. This is SRN News.
4: Hello and good evening. It's time to take a look at our Central Illinois weather forecast. It's currently clear, 49 degrees, and the wind is right at 0 miles per hour. Later this morning, there will be very little wind, sunshine, and 64. Sunshine in the afternoon and evening, hotter at 71, and a wind out of the north-northeast at 2 miles per hour. Tomorrow, sunny and a gentle breeze with a high of 74. About the same at 78 Wednesday, and we'll have sunshine. Thursday, mostly sunny and a high of 73. A temperature of 74 and mostly sunshine Friday.
5: Happy 19th wedding anniversary, Dave and Columbia Ozuna of Bartonville. 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And from John chapter 10, my sheep hear my voice and I know them and they follow me. No one can snatch them out of my hand.
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1: This is the moment.

0: of Anthropic, OpenAI, NVIDIA, and others to the White House amid fears over the rapid advancement of AI. The president said the leaders agreed to self-police themselves. Senator John Kennedy says he's considering running for president in 2028. The Louisiana Republican made the comment on NBC's Meet the Press, but said his plans right now are to run for re-election.
1: My plans right now are to run for re-election. But as I've said before, if I don't think I can be effective in the Senate anymore, I would consider it.
0: That is Louisiana Republican John Kennedy. The ongoing heat wave enveloping Southern California continues to break records. Los Angeles, Orange, Riverside counties all saw records broken on Saturday in Newport Beach, Santa Ana, and Anaheim. This is SRN News.
2: Hello and good evening. It's time to take a look at our Central Illinois weather forecast. It's currently clear, 47 degrees, and the wind is right at 0 miles per hour. Later this morning, there will be very little wind, sunshine, and 64. Sunshine in the afternoon and evening, heating up to 71, and a wind at 2 miles per hour, coming out of the north-northeast. Tomorrow, sunny and a gentle breeze with a high of 74. About the same at 78 Wednesday, and we'll have sunshine. Thursday, mostly sunny and a high of 73. A temperature of 74 and mostly sunshine Friday.
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0: Leanna Crawford, Thank God on Moody Radio. Hey, will you join us in spreading the unstoppable gospel? 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
1: This is John MacArthur with more Portraits of Grace. Several years ago, the Back to the Future movies dealt whimsically with the possibility of time travel. And the recurring theme was that it's better to live in the past and not in the future. But that's not how the Apostle Paul viewed the future. He saw it as the main reason he could endure trials. He knew that while pain and suffering are inevitable in this life, their real significance is only in how they contributed to his eternal glory in the future. And that contribution is not trivial. In fact, the Bible says it produces an eternal weight of glory. Paul used that expression to picture a two-sided scale tipped in favor of the future, even through the individual sufferings of the present. Paul could endure trials here because he knew they produced glory to come. As a portrait of grace, I hope that's how you view them.
2: Are you the dad of a dad? Or the mom of a mom? For Grandkids Matter, here's Dr. Ken Canfield.
3: 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And the physical toll and added stress of parenting can be a real burden. 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You truly are a hero, but be careful not to overdo it. You're a gift to your grandchildren, and they need you for as long as possible. 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Thank you for doing your best with your grandkids.
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0: the legality of requiring proof of citizenship to vote. No arrests yet in a mass shooting in central Georgia. Two people killed. It happened during a homecoming celebration yesterday in Vienna, Georgia. It's a couple of hours south of Atlanta. On Wall Street, the Dow futures are down 44 points. This is SRN News.
1: Hello and good evening. It's time to take a look at our central Illinois weather forecast. It's currently clear, 47 degrees, and the wind is right at 0 miles per hour. Later this morning, there will be very little wind, sunshine, and 64. Sunshine in the afternoon and evening, heating up to 71, and a wind at 2 miles per hour, coming out of the north-northeast. Tomorrow, sunny and a gentle breeze with a high of 74. About the same at 78 Wednesday, and we'll have sunshine. Thursday, mostly sunny and a high of 73. A temperature of 74 and mostly sunshine Friday.
2: 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And from John chapter 10, my sheep hear my voice and I know them and they follow me. No one can snatch them out of my hand.
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0: God calls elders to lead the church and care for the spiritual needs of believers. Some are responsible for the preaching and teaching of God's word. But what else does this role entail? And what characteristics should we be looking for in our elders? Alistair Begg walks us through the Bible's answers today on Truth for Life.
1: For those of you who are visiting this morning and may wonder why it is that we're dealing with these particular verses, it's because the last time we got as far as the 16th verse of chapter 5, and we are fulfilling what is essentially a pattern for us in working consecutively, verse by verse, through various portions of the Bible. Now, it's not always important to point it out, but as will become apparent this morning, since it has to do with money, it's probably a good thing to point out, because people will often assume that whenever the question of money is mentioned in the church, that there must be some particular concern about money, and that is often the case when money is mentioned in a church. It's sometimes mentioned with such frequency that people think that that's all the place is about. And in other cases, it is only mentioned when there is some kind of crisis. Well, you should know that the only reason there's any mention of it is because Paul is addressing it here in 1 Timothy. And since we're studying 1 Timothy, we come in the course of events to these verses. Now, with the verses before us and our Bibles open on our laps, let's pause and ask for God's help. Gracious God and loving Father, we pray now that you will take my words and speak through them. You will take our minds and help us to think through them. And that you will take our lives and fill them with a passionate desire to live in obedience to the truths that you are teaching us. For Jesus' sake, amen. Contrary to so much popular opinion, the church is not a democracy. The fact that many churches may try and operate in that fashion does not make them right. The church is neither a dictatorship. And the fact that some churches may operate with a little pope who rules them does not make it right. There is no place in Scripture that you can go to either democratize the church or determine that it should be ruled by an individual in terms of a dictatorship. In fact, when we turn to the Bible, we discover that the church is a theocracy, namely, that it is God who rules and governs, and he chooses to mediate his rule through the direction of godly men, that God has appointed some to be responsible for the leadership of others, while he has appointed all to be responsible to the leadership of Jesus Christ. And this is not unfamiliar territory to those of us

0: who have been here over a period of time. The English word that is most used to describe the individuals who are involved in this responsibility of ruling the church is elders. And you will find that the word comes almost exclusively in the plural form, because there is no suggestion that there is only to be an elder in a church, but rather that this responsibility is to be exercised in plurality and in a biblical form of parity. These elders are to be men of spiritual maturity. The Greek word presbyteros is the word which conveys that notion primarily of maturity. They are to be men who exercise a God-given spiritual authority, and the Greek word episkopos conveys that. And they are to be exercising this authority in the realm of specific spiritual responsibility. And this specific responsibility is, as we discover in Acts chapter 20 and verse 28, to be shepherds of the church of God. And the Greek word for shepherd is simply the word poimen, which if you were to try and anglicize it, would be P-O-I-M-E-I-N. So these individuals set apart by God, acknowledged by the congregation, are called to act not as the representatives of segments of the congregation, taking up the interests of particular groups within the congregation in the way in which a congressman might represent his district. It's very important to point out, because in many churches who are prepared to acknowledge the idea of eldership, they regard the elders as being representatives of little caucuses within the church. So every little group tries to get an elder represented in the hope that this elder will represent their charge and their concern. In point of fact, the representation that the elders bring is the representation of God to the people, not the people to the rest of the elders. The elders are not responsible to the congregation, they are responsible for the congregation. They are responsible as brothers to brothers, as brothers to sisters, as we've seen in Paul's instruction to Timothy as a pastor. He should treat the younger men as brothers, the older men as he would fathers, the older women as mothers, and the younger women as sisters. And within that framework of relationships, there is all kind of accountability. So it is not that once the elders are appointed to the task of eldership, they are somehow now immune from the one another dimensions of Christian living. It's not that. But it is that in the exercising of their God-given responsibility, they are accountable to God for those under their care. And that, of course, is the most chilling form of accountability that could ever be conceived of. And it is addressed in Hebrews 13:17, where the writer says, they keep watch over you, that is the elders do, as men who must give an account. To whom? To God. Now in chapter 3, Paul has already addressed the qualifications for serving as an elder in the first 7 verses, and he now returns to this particular group to provide further direction for the way in which they function within the church. And the link between what he has said about the widows in verses 3 to 16 and what he's now about to say concerning elders, I think, is simply this question of honor. The widows were to be given, according to verse 3, proper recognition or honor. And the way in which they were to be honored had a direct reference to the providing for their practical needs. Now he is saying that the elders in the church are also to be given proper recognition. They too are to be honored. And it is impossible to think in terms of honoring elders without also entering into this matter of compensation and remuneration. And so in verses 17 and 18, we're going to think for a moment or two about the matter of compensation. And then in verse 19, and in verse 20, we're going to consider the issue, and 21, the issue of accusation. And then in verse 22, to which we will come this evening, we'll deal with this matter of ordination. So there are just those three words that help me as I go through. Compensation, accusation, ordination. I say to myself, okay, I know where I am in this passage. And I share that with you in case that might help you around. Of course, if it doesn't, then you can think up three words of your own, or 20 words of your own for that matter. But anyway, compensation is the issue here in verses 17 and 18. The elders are those who direct the affairs of the church. That's what they do. They are responsible for the spiritual oversight of the congregation. The King James Version uses the word rule, and they are to rule the church. Now, how do they rule the church? Not on the strength of their personality, not on the basis of peculiar whims that they may have picked up along the journey, but they rule the church by the crook, the shepherd's crook, of the Word of God. In other words, all of their ability to bring oversight, all of their expressions of pastoral care, all of the matters of teaching are established and governed by this book. And that is why, you see, it is imperative that elders are men of spiritual maturity. And their maturity is directly related to their knowledge of the Word of God. Because if you put a man in a position of leadership in the church simply because he was financially successful or was uniquely competent in the realm of business, but is not a man of spiritual maturity, then you will do a disservice both to that individual as well as to the flock under his care. Because when it comes to the issue of ruling, he will immediately revert to business practices, or he will revert to the power of his personality. But if he is unfamiliar with the scriptures, he will not be able to go to the Bible and to say, this is why we do what we do, and this is why we believe what we believe, and this is why we are going where we are going. It is all wrapped up in this matter of directing the affairs of the church. And it is these individuals, we're told, who are worthy of double honor. Now, this matter of double honor is important, and I think it is simply this, this is at least a pointer in the right direction, that the double honor is this: they are honored for the role that they fulfill as elders, and then on account of the excellency of their work, they are honored all over again. So there is an honor which attaches to the privilege of eldership, and there is an honor which then attaches to the doing of the work well. Isn't that the distinction there? The elders who direct the affairs of the church well. Now, that should be all the elders, but maybe he's making a point there. Maybe he is, putting a little barb into the seat of the pants of some who are reading, some who are hearing the letter read. I wonder, am I one of the ones who directs the affairs of the church well, or am I just directing the affairs of the church? And these who do so well are worthy of double honor, especially those whose work is preaching and is teaching. Now, notice that the word work is used. Their work is preaching and teaching. It's customary for people to say of those who labor in the word and in doctrine, of course, you don't really work, do you? You don't really have a job. You just read your Bible, pray every day, and grow, as it were. But you don't work. Well, the word here, kopao, is a word for toil. And Paul uses it purposefully. It's the word that he uses in 2 Timothy 2 when he uses the various pictures of an athlete and of a farmer. He says it is the hard-working farmer who deserves a share of what he is providing. He should be the first to receive the benefits of his work. And the word there is for toil. And Paul, interestingly, uses this, whether he is referring to physical or the mental toil that is involved in the responsibility of eldership. 1 Corinthians 15 and in verse 10, he says, by the grace of God, I am what I am, and his grace to me was not without effect. No, I worked harder than all of them. I was a hard worker, he says. And the word there is kopeao. I was toiling. When he writes in Galatians and chapter 4, he uses the same word in verse 11. I fear for you that somehow I have wasted my efforts on you. The word there is my toiling. When he writes to the Philippians, he uses the same word in the 16th verse of chapter 2. As you hold out the word of life in order that I may boast on the day of Christ that I did not run or labor, and the word there is kopeao, I did not labor, work, toil, expend myself for nothing. In other words, he says, this responsibility of laboring in the word and in doctrine, of directing the affairs of the church, he says, let nobody be in any doubt, this is work. And anyone who engages in the responsibilities of pastoring, of teaching, of being involved as an elder, and doesn't break a sweat, or doesn't break their back, or it doesn't break their heart, or it doesn't keep them awake, or it doesn't lift their spirits, or it doesn't devastate them, doesn't know what it means to be an elder. The word here conveys the fact that it is both vigorous and it is laborious. And at the end of the day, it has the ultimate examination. Now, some of you did your examinations and passed the bar, and it was tough, but it's over. Others of you did your examinations and were entered into a trade, and it's over. Oh, you still work, but you no longer face examinations. You pass the examinations, and now you do your work. Here, you do your work, and then you face your examinations. You work all of your life, and then you get examined. And on that day, you will discover whether your work, your kopeao, was wood and hay and precious and stubble, or silver and gold and precious stones. Now, I express this with conviction because it comes to me with conviction. All the elders, he says, rule. The directing of the affairs of the church falls to all the elders. All the elders teach insofar as they are men who, according to what he writes to Titus in Titus 1:9, are men who are apt to teach. I don't think that means that every elder has to be somebody who can stand up and preach in a public fashion. Some teach that. I disagree with them. I don't know if I'm right, but I know that I disagree. Because the phraseology of apt to teach does not necessarily mean the gifting necessary to do so in a public forum. But it does mean that every elder needs to be mature enough in the scriptures that when a member of the congregation approaches them with a matter of doctrine or with a matter of practice or whatever it is, that the elder is able to go to the Bible and to turn the scriptures up and to teach from the Bible and to rule and direct the affairs of the church from the book. So in the same way that you would see a shepherd, and you would identify a shepherd as indistinct from other workers in fields and other carers of cattle, you would identify that shepherd by the fact that he would move around with his crook. Then you would be able to identify the elders because they would be moving around with theirs as well. Because they would want always to be ready to shepherd the congregation, to direct the affairs of the church, and to do so well by means of this vital instruction. Now, verse 18 leaves us in no doubt that it is impossible to divorce the notion of honor from remuneration. For the scripture says, do not muzzle the ox while it's treading out the grain. Somebody in hearing verse 17 read maybe say, well, what do you mean worthy of double honor? How should we honor them? Paul says, well, just in case you're missing the point, I'm actually talking about the way in which you provide for them. Now, if you turn back to Deuteronomy for a moment, and you should put a marker in Deuteronomy because we'll go back here again a couple more times. But in Deuteronomy chapter 25, God is giving instruction to his people about various practical matters. And it is right in the course of all of this vital practical instruction that he says, do not muzzle an ox while it is treading out the grain. It's interesting the way that just drops down there in the midst of all these other instructions. Now, in the time of Deuteronomy and the time of 1 Timothy, people would have been very familiar with this picture. A flat, often rocky area, circular many times, a piece of level ground exposed to the wind would become the place in which the grain was brought and laid out symmetrically around in this circle. And then the oxen, often two of them, maybe three of them, would be harnessed to a central point and they would move just laboriously round and round. And as their hooves crunched into the grain that had been cut and they split it apart, then the wind would pick it up and blow it. And as the good stuff would be gathered and set aside for consumption. And the instruction of God is, when the oxen are doing that, don't put a muzzle on them. Allow them to eat some of the grain in order that they are well cared for. Now, why was God so concerned about oxen? Well, actually, he wasn't ultimately concerned about oxen, although he was in passing concerned about oxen. He was concerned about his name and his glory. Because pagans were tempted on account of greediness to put muzzles on the oxen. So they would engage in the same process, but when the poor oxen would try to grab some of this stuff, they couldn't because they had their mouths all jammed up with one of these leather gubbinses. And Paul says, when the pagan nations see that we don't muzzle the oxen, and they say, why don't you muzzle the oxen? You'll be able to tell them, because God is a kind God. The God and Father of Abram and Isaac and Jacob is a God of kindness, that they might also understand the principle that is conveyed here, that every worker, whether it is an oxen, whether it is a manual worker, or in 1 Timothy 5, whether it is someone who labors in the word and in doctrine, that all of these situations, in every case, the individual or the beast has the right to partake in the fruits of his work. In other words, if God ordained ample provision for oxen that were treading out corn, it is incumbent upon churches to see that those who devote their time and energy to preaching and the teaching of the word are adequately remunerated. That's the principle. He says, if God is concerned about the oxen, don't you think he's concerned about the pastors? Now, it's a dreadful shame when congregations conclude that eldership, and particularly the teaching eldership, the responsibility of laboring in the word and in doctrine, that somehow or another the congregations conclude that this is not really work. And any notion of honoring them will come when they die. And we will honor them in their funeral sermons. But we're not going to honor them now. We don't want them to get whatever we don't want them to get. Now, I don't speak here out of personal experience. I speak here out of observation. God knows that if I were to die right now while I'm preaching, I could never have been as graciously and wonderfully and well cared for over all of my life as I have been. Far and beyond deserving and or expectation. But in moving around the country and in going from place to place, not all enjoy such benefits.
1: 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We'll hear more about the role of church elders as we continue our study in 1 Timothy tomorrow. In the meantime, be sure to request the resource we are recommending today. It's a brand new release from Alistair titled Guarding the Truth, and it's a verse-by-verse study guide through Paul's second letter to Timothy. In the book of 2 Timothy, Paul continues encouraging his young apprentice, reminding him to hold fast to the gospel and continue to trust in Scripture in a time when false teaching was rapidly spreading and luring many away from the true faith. This study guide is designed to be used as a companion to the ESV text, and as you read your Bible, you'll refer to the corresponding commentary and the helpful explanations from Alistair that you find in the study guide. 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Box 39-8000, Cleveland, Ohio, 44139. I'm Bob Lapine. Thanks for listening today. While those in leadership deserve to be honored, that doesn't mean their sins are to be covered up. Tomorrow we'll consider how to deal with accusations and allegations against church leaders. The Bible teaching of Alistair Begg is furnished by Truth for Life, where the learning is for living.
2: Just how different is the liberal mind? Maybe a galaxy far, far away. When it comes to biblical truth, Kirby Anderson examines the differences. Now, on Probe.
3: This week, we're going to try to understand the liberal mind from a biblical perspective. What are the assumptions liberals make? How do those assumptions square with the Bible? As we begin this discussion, I want to make a clear distinction between the terms liberal and leftist. We often use the terms interchangeably, but there is an important difference. Dennis Prager wrote about this and even described those differences in a PragerU video. His argument is that traditional liberalism has far more in common with conservatism than it does with leftism. Here are some examples he uses to make this point. Liberals and leftists have a different view of race. The traditional liberal position on race is that the color of one's skin is insignificant. By contrast, leftists argue that the notion that race is insignificant is itself racist. Liberals are committed to racial integration. Nationalism is another difference. Dennis Prager says that liberals always deeply believed in the nation-state. Leftists, on the other hand, oppose nationalism and promote class solidarity. Superman comics illustrate the point. When the writers of Superman were liberal, Superman was not only an American, but was also one who fought for truth, justice, and the American way. The left-wing writers of Superman comics have Superman announcing a few years ago that he was going to speak before the United Nations, renouncing his American citizenship. Perhaps the best example is free speech. American liberals agree with the statement, "I disapprove of what you say, but I will defend your right to say it." Leftists today are leading the nationwide suppression of free speech everywhere. Capitalism and the free enterprise system would be yet another example. Dennis Prager says liberals have always been pro-capitalism, though they wanted government to play a bigger role in the economy. Leftists oppose capitalism and are eagerly promoting socialism. Liberals have had a love of Western civilization and taught at most universities. In fact, one of the most revered liberals in American history was President Franklin Roosevelt, who talked about the need to protect Western civilization and even Christian civilization. Today, Western civilization classes are rarely, if ever, taught on the university. That's because leftists don't believe Western civilization is superior to any other civilization. Leftists label people who attempt to defend Western values as racist and accuse them of promoting white supremacy. And attempts to promote religious liberty are dismissed as thinly disguised attacks on the LGBT community. In conclusion, liberals and leftists are very different.
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6: Hello and good evening. It's time to take a look at our Central Illinois weather forecast. It's currently clear, 47 degrees, and the wind is right at 0 miles per hour. Later this morning, there will be very little wind, sunshine, and 64. Sunshine in the afternoon and evening, heating up to 71, and a wind at 2 miles per hour, coming out of the north-northeast. Tomorrow, sunny and a gentle breeze with a high of 74. About the same at 78 Wednesday, and we'll have sunshine. Thursday, mostly sunny and a high of 73. A temperature of 74 and mostly sunshine Friday.
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8: SRN News, I'm Rich Thomason in Washington. Security concerns stemming from a suspected terror plot have prompted the U.S. to withdraw all of its B-1 bombers from an airbase in the U.K. Following the death of a lab worker in Siberia, she died of pneumonic plague. Roughly 200 people in Russia now in quarantine for medical observation. A Republican U.S. senator is known for his quick wit and snappy one-liners is not ruling out a presidential run, perhaps at some point. Senator John Kennedy of Louisiana spoke on NBC's Meet the Press. Several high-profile cases come up for review as the Supreme Court starts its new term today. Among other things, the justices will consider whether laws banning semi-automatic rifles violate the Second Amendment. There's also a case regarding the legality of requiring proof of citizenship in order to vote. More details at srnnews.com.
9: Welcome to Breakpoint, a daily look in an ever-changing culture through the lens of unchanging truth. For the Colson Center, I'm John Stone Street. About every few months since the U.S. Supreme Court overturned Roe v. Wade and the 2022 Dobbs decision, another article claims that pro-life laws are keeping women from essential health care and higher rates of maternal mortality are thus inevitable. The most recent example is an article in ProPublica magazine, which asserted in its title, and I quote, "Ectopic pregnancy deaths have nearly doubled. It's worse in states with abortion bans," end quote. Though the authors were then careful to acknowledge that there are other factors involved, the clear insinuation from the title and the article was that medical professionals in pro-life states are either too afraid to offer proper care to women or are banned from giving it altogether. According to the article, and I quote, "ProPublica analyzed the data collected from every state by the CDC to look for patterns. The analysis shows a growing divide for women in states with strict abortion bans compared with those without. While the uptick in ectopic deaths occurred nationwide, the climb's been much steeper in states that banned abortion after the Supreme Court overturned Roe v. Wade in 2022," end quote. Now, of course, the article ignores the first and central fact of any abortion, and that's that every single one of them kills 50% of patients. The article also ignored other studies that have found no correlation between legalized abortion and better health outcomes for women. For example, Live Action summarized one study that looked at the maternal mortality rate, the MMR, around the world. And I quote, "Countries that have legalized abortions, like South Africa, India, Nepal, Cambodia, and Guyana, have not seen the predicted maternal health benefits. By contrast, several countries that disallow abortion, like Chile, El Salvador, Nicaragua, Egypt, Bangladesh, Afghanistan, Indonesia, Mexico, and Uganda, have seen significant reductions in maternal mortality," end quote. But for abortion advocates, abortion's health care. Thus, unlimited rights to an abortion is an essential thing for any society that truly cares about women. Any regulation on abortion will inevitably lead to suffering for women. At least that's the conclusion, and thus Dobbs must be killing women. However, the data cited by ProPublica simply does not support blaming the increased rates of maternal mortality on new pro-life laws. In fact, it actually points to a different cause altogether. Ryan Anderson summarized it this way in a post on X, quote, "The big jump in ectopic-related deaths occurred a year before Dobbs and occurs in both pro-life and pro-abortion states. In other words, you can't blame post-Dobbs laws for what happened before Dobbs was decided. In fact, another culprit better fits this timing. A far more likely explanation is the sudden rise in chemical abortions in the last few years, which the same pro-abortion advocates claim is as safe as Tylenol. What makes it all the more suspicious is how this spike in maternal deaths corresponds to the FDA loosening regulations on the abortion pill regimen. Today, as Michael New explained for the National Review Online, prescriptions for mifepristone and misoprostol no longer require an in-person visit, a follow-up visit, an ultrasound, or a visit to a local pharmacist. Prescriptions for the abortion pill regimen are often given via telehealth visits and delivered through the mail. And even if the FDA's loosening of regulations cannot be blamed as the sole cause of the spike in maternal deaths, the very first pill in the abortion regimen, mifepristone, is far more dangerous than it's advertised, with complications that include bleeding and even death at higher rates than are advertised. When these side effects are tied to the already dangerous crisis of an ectopic pregnancy, well, the outcome is darkly unsurprising. For the Colson Center, I'm John Stone Street with Breakpoint.

0: Welcome to the Wisdom Journey with Bible teacher Stephen Davey. Today's lesson comes from all four Gospels. Stephen has titled it, Palm Branches and an Unbroken Colt. It's the beginning of the week we call Passion Week. Jesus rides into Jerusalem to shouts and waving palm branches, but there's far more happening here than the crowd understands. So, open your Bible to John chapter 12, and let's join Stephen now here on The Wisdom Journey.
1: Now, as we begin this wisdom journey, it's Sunday. This is the beginning of what we call the Passion Week. This is the week from Christ's entrance into Jerusalem to his trial, crucifixion, and resurrection. Now, Jesus must still be carrying the aroma of that perfume Mary had anointed him with as he and his disciples leave Bethany and head west now toward Jerusalem, just 2 miles away on the other side of the Mount of Olives. Now, all four Gospels tell us that when they arrived at a village called Bethphage, Jesus sends two disciples into town to fetch an unbroken colt. He's gonna ride that into Jerusalem. This is a young donkey that's never been ridden before, and this will fulfill the prophecy of Zechariah 9, verse 9, given 500 years earlier, that the king will arrive sitting on a donkey's colt. Now, not only does this fulfill prophecy, but it's also a miracle of Christ's authority over creation. Imagine riding an unbroken donkey. Now, I don't know how many cowboys out there are listening to me right now, but at rodeos I've attended, we all hold our breath when a cowboy tries to ride a bucking bronco for 8 seconds. Well, let me tell you, this donkey ride through a mob of shouting, singing, palm branch waving people is nothing less than a miracle. You need to understand as well that riding a donkey at this time in these ancient days was a royal symbol of peace. Jesus is signifying that he's royalty, but he's also signifying that he's a king who's come in peace. Now, John chapter 12 and verse 12 records, the large crowd that had come to the feast heard that Jesus was coming to Jerusalem, so they took branches of palm trees and went out to meet him. By the way, Josephus, the first century Jewish historian, estimated that Jerusalem's population grew to some 3 million people during the Passover. And John tells us here that there's this large crowd that comes to meet him carrying palm branches. Now, that's an activity reserved for honoring the arrival of royalty. I think of the book of Revelation over in chapter 7, where believers from all around the world are shown standing before the throne of God doing what? Waving palm branches. One day, beloved, you and I will be there waving palm branches to honor King Jesus as we celebrate his presence. Now, here in John chapter 12 and verse 13, the crowd is chanting, Hosanna, Hosanna. Now, Hosanna is the Hebrew word for save us now. So the Jewish people are expecting Jesus to ride into town, overthrow Rome, and restore the kingdom of Israel. They're planning here on a revolution. Jesus is planning on a resurrection. Well, this crowd is also, by the way, singing one of their favorite psalms, verse 13, Blessed is he who comes in the name of the Lord. This was a traditional Passover song from Psalm 118, but they've added a line here. Notice they're singing, Blessed is he who comes in the name of the Lord, even the King of Israel. Well, they've added that. You see, they're ready to crown him king. They think it's time for a coronation. Jesus knows that in a few days it'll be time for a crucifixion. Now remember, beloved, we have the advantage today of the entire account. Well, that's not the case here with the disciples, and frankly, they're deeply confused. Only later will they connect the dots and figure out the prophetic words and all these symbols here. But for now, we read in verse 16, His disciples did not understand these things at first, but when Jesus was glorified, then they remembered that these things had been written about him and had been done to him. The crowd that had been with him when he called Lazarus out of the tomb and raised him from the dead continued to bear witness. The reason why the crowd went to meet him was that they'd heard he'd done this sign. So the news here has spread all around. Any remaining doubt about Jesus' power has been eliminated, beloved, by the raising of Lazarus from the dead. That miracle had undeniably revealed that Jesus was indeed the Messiah, the King of Israel. Now, what about the Jewish leaders? As we've already seen, John 11, verse 53 tells us here that they're making plans to put Jesus to death. And then we read over in chapter 12 and verse 10 that the chief priests made plans to put Lazarus to death as well, because on account of him, many of the Jews were believing in Jesus. So they're going to try to kill both of these men. These religious leaders are forced here to stand on the sidelines while literally thousands of people are shouting praises to Jesus and declaring him to be their long-awaited Messiah. And the religious leaders, all they can do is look at each other. In fact, in frustration, they say to one another here in verse 19, "Look, the world has gone after him." See, they want to kill him, but they know the people are ready to crown him. It's ironic to me that on this Sunday, it was traditional for the priests to read from Psalm 24 there in the temple. So while the people outside are singing Hosanna to Jesus, think about this. The priests are inside reading Psalm 24, and verse 7 of Psalm 24 says this: "Lift up your heads, O gates, and be lifted up, O ancient doors, that the King of glory may come in." Who is this King of glory? The Lord, strong and mighty. This was no coincidence. In fact, for just a moment here, this world is arrested by the truth of who Jesus is. And while the unbelieving world wanted to silence the truth of Christ, it seems that all of Jerusalem is alive with people glorifying and praising the Son of God. I remember years ago watching the funeral service of one of our former United States presidents. The entire service was carried on television and radio, and literally millions of people tuned in. It was prime time, and that's typically the time, when the media devalues and dishonors Christianity. Well, Billy Graham got up to preach, and while millions of unbelievers were essentially forced to watch and the media forced to focus in, and ungodly politicians sat there having to sit quietly, this old evangelist got up and preached the simple gospel of Jesus Christ. He even called everybody there sinners who needed the Savior. I was sitting there in my living room alternating between amen and go get 'em. You see, the world was silenced for just a moment and forced to hear about the glory of Jesus Christ. That's happening here. In Matthew's account, chapter 21 and verse 14, we're told that Jesus then enters the temple. He heals blind and lame people. Luke chapter 19 and verse 39 records that the Pharisees were rather pitiful in their objection to all this public adulation and excitement, telling Jesus, you need to rebuke your disciples. Jesus answers them in verse 40, saying, "Look, if these people were silent, the very stones on the ground would cry out in praise." Well, after this first day in Jerusalem, and what a day it was, Matthew 21 records in verse 17, "And leaving them, he went out of the city to Bethany and lodged there." Now, over in Luke chapter 19, verses 41 to 44, we're told that Jesus is moved to tears as he looks upon the city of Jerusalem. He knows they're going to ultimately reject him. It's going to lead to their destruction a few years later. Beloved, mark this down. To oppose Jesus Christ is a hopeless task. You can't stop the sovereign plan of God. God isn't wringing his hands over the latest decision to come out of Washington or Parliament or wherever you live. He's not nervous about the latest evil idea being advanced. God has never once called an emergency meeting of the Trinity. There are going to be people in every generation who spend their lifetime opposing Christ, rejecting Christ, ridiculing Christ. They're found today on college campuses, behind news anchor desks, in programs on television, in major publishing houses, and in liberal pulpits. But the only thing they're going to destroy is their own lives. And I think often of the atheist philosopher Voltaire, who predicted the end of Christianity. He relentlessly attacked the Bible and the gospel. Well, in the irony of God's plans, after Voltaire's death, his home was purchased by the Geneva Bible Society, which distributed Bibles around that part of the world. Well, let me tell you, the religious leaders should have waved a white flag here and bowed in surrender before their Messiah. Unfortunately, they didn't. So the cross of Christ is now one day closer, according to the plan of God. Well, until we set sail into these next events, beloved, may the grace of the Lord Jesus Christ and the love of God and the fellowship of the Holy Spirit be with you all. Amen.

teaching here on the Wisdom Journey. 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
1: Idaho votes November 3rd on Proposition 1, which, if passed, would enshrine abortion into state law. And guess who's paying for it? A September 21st campaign filing shows the pro-abortion committee raked in $1.9 million in a single report, nearly all of it from out of the state. $650,000 from a D.C. political action committee, $250,000 from Michael Bloomberg in New York. Boise Public Radio puts the week's total at $1.8 million. Idahoans didn't ask for this. New York billionaires and Washington money are trying to buy Idaho's abortion laws. The unborn babies in the state deserve better.
0: Pro-life education is critical to saving lives and protecting the unborn. 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
3: Many people look to others to fill the hole in their heart, but this problem is about more than being lonely for the companionship of someone else. No, you're actually lonely for God. God made you in His image for fellowship with God. Until you come to know God personally, you will continue to have this emptiness. We want to help you trade your loneliness for a relationship with Jesus Christ. If you would like to learn how to have a relationship with Jesus, call or text us at 888-NEED-HIM.
4: The church we attended in New Jersey grew a lot over the years, so much so that it was hard to spot visitors. So our pastor would ask first-timers to stand and introduce themselves right where they were. And he'd take one section of the sanctuary at a time and ask the visitors to stand and introduce themselves. Well, our family brought our share of visitors, and many of their faces went through three or four colors when they were asked to stand up, yeah. We brought Nancy one day, and when the pastor mentioned standing up, we gave her that, "How about it, Nancy?" And she gave us a look back that I would interpret as saying, "No way." Well, you can't blame people. I mean, most of us have a pretty great fear of being conspicuous, right? And hey, what if no one else stands? I'm Ron Hutchcraft, and I want to have a word with you today about when you're the only one standing. Now, a word for today from the Word of God comes from the book of Daniel, chapter 3, verse 1. King Nebuchadnezzar made an image of gold, 90 feet high and 9 feet wide, and set it up on the plain of Dura. Okay, now a decree went out that everyone was supposed to bow down to this image, and here's how the decree went. As soon as you hear the sound of the horn, flute, zither, lyre, lyre, harp, pipes, and all kinds of music, you must fall down and worship the image of gold that King Nebuchadnezzar has set up. Whoever does not fall down and worship will immediately be thrown into a blazing furnace. It goes on to say, therefore everyone fell down and worshiped it. Well, wait, almost everyone. Okay, get the picture. Verse 12, this complaint comes back to the king. There are some Jews who you've set over the affairs of this province, Shadrach, Meshach, and Abednego, who pay no attention to you, O king. They did not worship the image. So here's the scene, and I mean, it's incredible. This flat plain, this big statue, everyone's on their knees, there's no place to hide, and here are these three guys standing. You talk about conspicuous. And they get heat for it, man. I mean, literally. They got the furnace. And then verse 30 says, afterward, the king promoted them. Whoa, whoa, whoa, what just happened here? The story has a happy ending? Actually, I think the king, that is capital K, the king, promoted them. Yeah, Shadrach, Meshach, and Abednego should still be our heroes because they had the courage to be the only one standing. Do you? I mean, everyone else at your school, your office, among your friends, maybe bowing down to the gods of pleasure or money or sex outside of marriage. Increasingly, you have to be the only one standing. Don't bow down. Now, there may be something even more difficult, though, than taking a stand among unbelievers. And that could be taking a stand among believers. See, the standards and boundaries are moving inside the church today, too. Not just in our culture. The church moves with the culture. God's people are increasingly compromising on what they watch and listen to and talk about and tolerate. Biblical standards on marriage and divorce and sexuality, they're drifting. Christians are tending to forget the lost. They're retreating into a comfortable entertainment faith. Just meet my needs. Sometimes you even are being asked to bow down and compromise within the context of the church when the majority have followed the culture instead of Christ. But God's truth has never been decided by a vote. And God's truth has not changed, and it won't. As sin seduces more believers, you'll need the courage to, well, feel a little old-fashioned, a little lonely, even at church. And you've got to remain standing. People sometimes feel conspicuous when they're asked to stand at our church. Well, more and more, discipleship will mean what it did in Shadrach's day. The courage to be conspicuous. To be, even among God's people sometimes, the only one standing, but applauded by Christ.
5: Thanks, Ron. Hi, I'm Doug Hutchcraft, and rescuing the spiritually lost is at the heart of what we do at Hutchcraft Ministries. 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Thank you so much for listening to A Word With You with Ron Hutchcraft.
6: That's RN News. I'm Rich Thomason in Washington. The Supreme Court, which begins its new term today, is poised to take up what some are calling the most important case of the Trump presidency.
7: The justices are set to review a pivotal immigration case challenging the Trump administration's policy of mandatory detention without bond hearings for illegal immigrants during deportation proceedings. The outcome could significantly impact the president's deportation agenda, with MAGA supporters anxious as it hinges on the court's interpretation of a 1996 immigration law. The case involves a Brazilian who entered the U.S. illegally over 20 years ago.
6: Correspondent Ron Taylor says the High Court will also consider the constitutionality of requiring proof of citizenship to vote. And a high-profile Second Amendment case will also be heard during the court's current term. A potential terror plot, including the arrest of a half-dozen men, has prompted the U.S. to relocate all of its B-1 bombers from a British airbase back to the States. The death of a Russian lab worker from pneumonic plague has prompted the isolation of 200 people in Siberia, where that research facility is located. President Trump has urged backers to vote as if he were on the ballot next month, and he's campaigning as if he were on the ballot with multiple stops far and wide.
8: This week, the president will be campaigning for Republican candidates across the country. President Trump scheduled to visit the Nebraska State Fairgrounds in Grand Island, Nebraska today for a rally for Senator Pete Ricketts. On Wednesday, the president is scheduled to return to Texas to campaign again for Ken Paxton for Senate, this stop in San Antonio. The president also scheduled to return to Alabama for the SEC game Saturday night in Tuscaloosa against the Georgia Bulldogs. Laura Winters reporting.
6: The Dow futures are down 92 points. NASDAQ futures off 68. This is SRN News. With the 2026 midterm elections just 3 weeks away, Pastor Alan Jackson of World Outreach Church is encouraging Christians to turn out in big numbers because he believes America is such a special country.
9: Well, I think it's our Christian heritage. We've never been a uniquely Christian nation in that we've always been a nation of diversity. There have been many faiths expressed here. But the values that shaped our nation, our legal documents, our founding documents, our educational system, our legal system, were all derived from a Judeo-Christian worldview. And that's resulted in the greatest liberty and freedom and self-government the world has ever known. And it has brought the blessings of God. We don't look the same. We don't have the same accent. We're a nation of immigrants. We're a melting pot. But those values have bound us together. And I think we're at a tipping point. I'm deeply offended by people that say those Christian values should not be a part of our story. How dare they say to us that our biblical worldview doesn't have a place in the marketplace today? It's our heritage, and I will not relent. It is what shaped this nation, and we've got to find the courage to go back and tell the truth.
6: And that is Pastor Alan Jackson of World Outreach Church. This is SRN News. Texas is building new state juvenile detention facilities.
10: The move comes as more young people are referred to the juvenile justice system for gun-related crimes. Texas spending $300 million to build two new secure juvenile facilities, one near Rosharon in Brazoria County and another near Waxahachie in Ellis County. The new facilities near the Houston and Dallas metropolitan areas are intended to provide access to larger workforces while keeping more youth closer to their families. Construction on both facilities expected to be completed by early 2029. John Scott reporting.
6: There have been no arrests yet as the investigation continues into a mass shooting over the weekend in central Georgia. Two people were killed, 35 others were injured. It happened during a homecoming celebration yesterday in Vienna, Georgia, a couple of hours south of Atlanta. So far, no word on a motive for the attack. More details at srnnews.com.
11: Good morning. Here's your Central Illinois weather forecast on WBNH. Right now, we have clear skies, a temperature of 45, and wind around 1 mile per hour coming out of the northwest. Sunshine this afternoon and evening with a calm wind, and look for the high to be 71. Tonight, there will be clear skies with a temperature reaching 51 and a light breeze around 70.

0: doing some soul searching right now. Or that place is just good for my soul. Or she's a beautiful soul. Or we sing soul music in our church. But we rarely stop to ask, even though we use that term, what is the soul? What is it? So here are three things to remember about your soul based on the truth of God's word. First of all, your soul completes your body. What are you made of? What are the essential components that make you, you? Your body is certainly part of the answer. It is physical of your existence, the flesh and bones and organs and systems, the astonishing network of 30 to 40 trillion cells. Working together every moment, your body generates energy, it processes information, it sustains life in ways that are nothing short of remarkable. The human body is an organic masterpiece, but it is not the whole story. There are aspects of you that cannot be reduced to physical processes. Your thoughts, your memories, your loves, your longings, your sense of right and wrong, these are not made of muscle or bone, yet they are undeniably real. They belong to another dimension of your existence. I think this dichotomy grows up really early in the Bible. Genesis 2:7 says, "And the Lord God formed man of the dust of the ground and breathed into his nostrils the breath of life, and man became a living being." Notice the two components. First of all, the body formed from the dust, then the breath of life, God's divine impartation. It was only when these two came together that man became a living soul. My wife asked me a question about the soul. She said, when does a baby get its soul? If you believe that a baby becomes real at conception, he's got a soul. Because there couldn't be any reality for that baby if he didn't have a soul. So babies get souls at conception. You see this truth really clearly at the moment of death. The body remains after the end of a person's life. The same structure. And we often say when people come to funerals, he's not here, she's not here. Her body's here, but they're not here. Something essential is gone at death. The animating, personal, thinking, feeling self has departed. The body without the soul is no longer a person. It's only a shell. It's a good thing to remember this. Listen to me carefully. You might want to write this one down. You are not a body with a soul. You are a soul with a body. Your body is the house. Your soul is the resident. And while the two of you are meant to function together, it is your soul that gives your body meaning. The Bible helps us to grasp this by using other terms to describe our souls. For example, Paul prayed that the Ephesian believers would be strengthened with might through his spirit in the inner man. There's a synonym for the soul. He wrote to the Corinthians, even though our outward man is perishing, yet the inward man, the soul, is being renewed day by day. Proverbs often use the word heart to describe this. Keep your heart with all diligence. And Peter used my favorite phrase for the soul when he wrote about the hidden person of the heart. Your soul is the hidden person of the heart. One of the best descriptions of the soul comes from the pen of the late Dallas Willard, who wrote, "What is running your life at any given moment? Your soul. Not external circumstances, not your thoughts, not your intentions, not even your feelings, but your soul. Your soul is that aspect of your whole being that correlates, integrates, and enlivens everything going on in the various dimensions of the self. The soul is the life center of human beings. When we think about spiritual warfare, this is where the real battle rages the most. Jesus said it this way, "What profit is it to a man if he gains the whole world and loses his own soul?" I hope you're beginning to see the vast importance of your soul. The second thing I want to point out is that your soul connects you to God. More than anything else, that probably explains the old adage that each one has a God-shaped vacuum in his soul, and only God can fit that. let me help you understand all that's involved in that. Your soul is the part of you that connects you to God. You don't connect to God body to body. Guess why? God doesn't have a body. If you need a body to connect with God, you got nothing to connect to, because God is spirit. Do you realize the Bible speaks of the soul not only in reference to human beings, it speaks of the soul in reference to God. Leviticus, Isaiah, and Jeremiah all speak about God and speak of his soul, expressing his delight and his sorrow and his deep personal engagement with his people. These verses do not mean that God has a body like ours, but they reveal something important, that God is not distant or mechanical. He relates, he feels, he delights, he does so personally. And that raises an important question: how do we relate to him? Jesus answered that question in his conversation with the woman at the well. When she asked about the proper place of worship, whether Mount Gerizim or Mount Zion, Jesus shifted the focus and he said, God is spirit, and those who worship him must worship him in spirit and in truth. In other words, God isn't confined to some location. He's not reached through geography. He's spirit, and therefore he must be approached through the non-physical dimension of our being. And this helps us to understand something very essential. Your soul is the faculty by which you know God. It's the part of you that responds to God and relates to God. The psalmist wrote, as the deer pants for the water brook, so my soul pants for you, O God, and my soul thirsts for the living God. And Psalm 103 says, bless the Lord, O my soul, and all that is within me, bless his holy name. It is your soul that believes, and your soul worships, and your soul loves, and your soul turns away from God. Even our Lord Jesus in his humanity spoke on these terms. On the night before the cross, he told his disciples, my soul is exceedingly sorrowful, even to death. Yes, Jesus had a soul. He was a human. He was fully God and fully man, and Jesus experienced the depths of human anguish at the level of his soul. So if Jesus had a humanity and Jesus had a soul and we're human, it's not too much to ask us to believe that we have a soul as well. Scripture identifies God as the source of our lives. He's described as the one who made our souls. He's not only the creator of our bodies, but the giver of our inner being. The one who formed us and breathed life into us. Your soul came from God, and your soul was made specifically for God. I believe that's the vacuum in you that longs after God. It's your soul. That's why nothing can ultimately satisfy us apart from him. That's why when we go down all these roads trying to find happiness and satisfaction, and we don't involve our soul, we got no chance. The only chance you have to relate to God is through your soul, through the inner person of the heart. No achievement, no relationship, no possession can fill the deepest longings of your soul, because your soul was designed by God for communion with him. That is why the battle for your soul matters so much. It is the battlefield, because whatever captures your soul shapes your eternity. No wonder the world, the devil, and all the spiritual forces of hell are waging a war against your soul, because that's where God is in you. He's in your soul. Your soul completes your body, your soul connects you to God, and thirdly, your soul continues for eternity. Here's some good news or bad news, depending on who you are. You're sitting in this room today, you all have one thing in common. You have a soul that is going to live forever. It's not true what some people teach, that if you're not a Christian, when you die, you just die and that's it. You are going to be alive somewhere forever. You're either going to be alive in the presence of God in heaven, or alive in eternal hell. But you will live forever. Your soul will never die. Your body will die one day. It will return to dust, just as Scripture says, to await the resurrection and redemption. But your soul will continue on without dying, awareness of its surroundings. Let me give you a clear-cut illustration to help you understand what I'm saying. When Rachel gave birth to her son, Benjamin, the scripture tells us she experienced hard labor and she died. with a quiet but profound phrase, the Bible describes what happened. And so it was, as her soul was departing, she called his name Benoni. The Bible describes Rachel's death as the time when her soul was departing. Her body remained, but Rachel was gone. Even the death of Jesus is described in similar terms. On the cross, after bearing the weight of the world's sin, we are told that Jesus yielded up his spirit. Even more personally, he said, "Father, into your hands I commit my spirit." And James explains the body without the spirit is dead. You can't have life without the soul. This is one of the central truths of the gospel. Your life on earth is temporary, but your soul is eternal. That's why I'm so intentional to help you understand what it means to know God. Because when you open up the part of you that God created, you open up your soul to God and you become a Christian, you not only have gained this life, but you escaped death in the future and gained eternal life with Jesus Christ. It also means that our decisions that we make here, especially our response to Jesus Christ, will echo throughout eternity. Jesus made this unmistakably clear. Matthew 25:46 says, "These will go away unto everlasting punishment, but the righteous into eternal life." There's only two ways, two avenues, two destinies. You either get your soul right with God and go to heaven, or you just keep on putting it off and neglect your soul, and then you die before you get it right, and you are doomed forever. Death seals every decision. The prince of preachers, Charles Spurgeon, imagined the horror of neglecting the soul. He says, "What will be the very cry of a man when dying he looks back on his whole life and says, 'I was busy here and there. I did nothing for Christ. My life is gone.' And then he looks into the dim future and he sees no brightness there and he says, 'Woe is me. My soul is lost. I tried to gain the whole world and I've lost my soul. Everything that I did with so much toil and effort now turns out to be mere trifling, for my soul is lost forever and all is lost forever.'" And then Spurgeon, in the next paragraph, gave me a sentence to give you. Here it is. "May this dreadful ruin of soul and life and everything never happen to any one of you." Your soul is incredibly and inconceivably valuable. And just like everything else, when something is valuable, others want to take it, to claim it for their own. Satan is on a war campaign against your soul and mine. That's why you are currently involved in a war, whether you like it or not. It's true. So that's your soul. But what about the battle for your soul? Most people don't wake up thinking, "I'm stepping into a battlefield today." We wake up thinking about emails and appointments and errands and problems and obligations. But beneath all of that, behind every conversation, every decision, every temptation, there's another reality. There is an invisible conflict shaping visible outcomes. What if we could see the invisible world? What if we had some kind of goggles and we put these glasses on, they would enable us to see spiritual conflict encased in the world? The Bible often talks about the invisible world and the unseen realm. Colossians says, "For by him all things were created that are in heaven, that are in earth, visible and invisible." I wish I could pass out some lenses or night vision goggles to all of us today that would allow you to see the spiritual conflict that is raging around us. One man in the Bible actually got that privilege. I don't know if you remember this story or not, but in 2 Kings chapter 6, the prophet Elisha was trapped in the city of Dothan by a surrounding army of Syrian soldiers who were intent on capturing him. Elisha was with the king, and so many soldiers were coming against them. Elisha told his servant, "Do not fear, for those who are with us are more than those who are with them." And I can see the servant saying, "Are you kidding me? There ain't nobody with us." Then Elijah prayed, "Lord, I pray, open his eyes that he might see." And suddenly the servant saw the mountains full of angelic forces appearing as horses and chariots of fire all around. He saw what was there that before had been invisible. I can't hand out special goggles to you today, but we do have a set of biblical binoculars made up of the Old Testament and the New Testament. And both of these lenses help us to see those things that are invisible, to evade the dangers, and to remember that we need not fear, because those who are for us are more than those who are against us, whether we see it or not. What I want you to do in this sermon series is to help yourself by more clearly seeing spiritual warfare through the lens of Scripture. Whether you see it physically or not, or feel it personally or not, I'm telling you, we are in a war, and Satan is trying to destroy our soul. Stu Weber wrote it this way. He said, "Every Christian is a walking battlefield. Every believer carries deep within himself a terrible conflict. It's a flat-out, knock-down, drag-out war, and when it's over, you want to be counted among those who are still standing." The Bible teaches us that we are up against an axis of evil made up of three things: something that's around us, something that's within us, something that's above us. The Bible calls these three things the world, the flesh, and the devil. It was spoken of way back in the 3rd century when Origen talked about it. Augustine of Hippo, a great church father, warned against it. Thomas Aquinas understood it better than most. And theologians were drawing together what Scripture already teaches. And one of the most repeated military maxims of all time is know your enemy. Ladies and gentlemen, I'm identifying the enemy today. Here's our enemy. It's the world, the flesh, and the devil. These three things come against Christians. Whether you like it or not, whether you believe it or not, whether you understand it or not, you are in a battle against those three things. Let's talk first of all about the battle around you. We are told in Romans 12, do not let the world conform you. Do not be conformed by the world. Phillips translation says, don't let the world squeeze you into its mold. What is the world? It's not a globe, not a map. The world in the Scripture is the corrupted culture we live in. It's the system that drives society. It values priorities, demands, and expectations. It's the stream that flows downhill and pressures us to follow the crowd rather than obey the will and word of God. If we are not careful, that current will pull us far away from where God intends us to be. Think of it as a magnetic field. In physical sense, the earth acts like a giant magnet because deep inside, far beneath our feet, there is a core made mostly of molten iron and nickel that is constantly moving, and this liquid metal swirls and flows. It creates electrical currents, and those currents generate a magnetic field that surrounds the entire planet. This is what makes compasses point north. In a cultural and spiritual sense, the world creates a magnetic field for us, the world system that pulls us toward evil. We feel this tug whenever we review our children's textbooks, when we monitor the social media of our young people, when we visit college campuses with our students and hear their anti-Christian bias. We also feel the world's gravitational tug when we feel pressured at work to keep our Christian convictions to ourselves, or when laws are passed that threaten our freedom to live out our beliefs and we just say nothing. We are living in a world system that is fundamentally out of step with Jesus Christ. And every week that goes by, as I study what's happening in the world, I see another evidence of the buildup against Christians. If you say you're a Christian, you will have many friends, but you will have at least a few enemies too. The Bible says, be not conformed to the world. Don't let the world system and all of its materialism and everything else pour you into its mold.
1: You know, your body is very important to God. He created you, but He created you with your soul too. And your soul is far more important than your body, even though the way we live our lives in this world would not give you reason to believe that. The body will die probably around 100 years if you live to a long life. Your soul will live forever. The Bible says that we live in a perishing body, but that our soul is being renewed day by day. We'll come back to this again tomorrow for part two of The Battle for Your Soul. But let me remind you before we say goodbye that there is a book available that is the series origination. And there's a study guide and there's a set of CDs. 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
3: Welcome to Bible Principles with Dr. Gene Getz. All of us have experienced depression. It's like a dark cloud that covers our souls, and there are various reasons why it happens. This was true in the lives of some of God's greatest servants, including King David. In Psalm 6, he wrote about a serious bout with depression, perhaps in this case because Saul was attempting to take his life. Listen to his painful thoughts.
4: Be gracious to me, Lord, for I am weak. Heal me, Lord, for my bones are shaking. My whole being is shaken with terror. And you, Lord, how long? I am weary. I am weary from my groaning. With my tears, I dampen my bed and drench my couch every night. My eyes are swollen from grief. They grow old because of all my enemies.
3: Depression is indeed sometimes caused by circumstances beyond our control. Again, this was true in David's life. King Saul was out to kill him, to literally take his life. And another related cause of depression is exhaustion. This was Elijah's problem. After his great victory on Mount Carmel against the prophets of Baal, he was physically and emotionally exhausted. He was depressed. And some depression is caused by chemical imbalances, and some depression is caused by sin in our lives. David later faced this challenge in his life. But in each case, whatever the cause, let's remember this principle to live by. When we face depression of any kind, we should share our deep feelings with God and ask for healing.
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6: Good morning. Here's your Central Illinois weather forecast on WBNH. Right now, we have clear skies, a temperature of 45, and wind around 1 mile per hour coming out of the northwest. Sunshine this afternoon and evening with a calm wind, and look for the high to be 71. Tonight, there will be clear skies with the temperature reaching 51 and a light breeze around 6 miles per hour coming out of the east-southeast. Sunny tomorrow with the high of 74. Wednesday will have a high of 78 and sunshine. Partly sunny and a temperature of 73 Thursday.
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9: And yes, it is time for the public square. As a matter of fact, glad to have you with us today. I'm Wayne Shepherd here with Dave Zanotti and the team around the table. Our producer, Alan C. Duncan, Rob Walgate is here, and Jeff Sanders as well. And I'm just going to hitch my wagon to you guys because I'm a member of the audience today, and you've determined the subject, and you've apparently wanted to leave me in the dark. So I'm just going to follow along with whatever you guys have to say and not on the radio. So
10: come on, Wayne. We sent you a show outline.
9: Yeah, I read it.
10: And then in staff study, we blew it all up.
9: What happened?
10: We just blew it all up.
9: Oh, well.
10: And said, okay, we'll do that show maybe next week. There's so much that we suddenly realized we had to talk about.
9: Well, you know that I'm an inch deep and a mile wide, so I can talk about anything anytime. Just don't go very deep with me, okay?
10: You know, but listen, by the way, since we're chatting here, you're going to really love the script for Christmas in America this year.
9: Oh, good. I've been wondering about that. 1955,
10: yeah. Right? 1955, yeah. Okay. I've gotten to the place now where the story is unfolding, and it's an amazing story. It's such a fascinating year. And understanding, of course, we just picked the date out of the air, so to speak. We just said, how about 55? And then we started in. And it's so exciting because I now am at the place where I'm beginning to pick what I'm going to say and what you're going to say.
9: You're putting words in my mouth again, are you?
10: Yes. So you need to be really nice to me today.
9: Yes, sir. Mr. Zanotti. Dr. Zanotti. Yes, sir. Yes, sir.
10: Or I need to be really nice to you, one or the other. But I admit that blowing up the outline on the show is not necessarily an appropriate way to treat a co-host, so I apologize in advance.
9: It's fine. You know, I don't think I can remember 1955, but it is sort of in my era, you know. So
10: it's going to be a fascinating conversation, and what's exciting about this is it will be live in the theaters. It will be in Nashville and in Cleveland again. And we have a brand new theater venue that we're working with in Nashville.
9: Oh, really?
10: Yes. We're going to the Soli Deo Theater, which is really perhaps the nicest mid-sized theater that we've seen built this side of the Mississippi in 20 years. It's beautiful.
9: Wow. All right.
10: It's a beautiful theater.
9: This is news
10: theater.
9: To me.
10: Yes.
9: That's great.
10: And it's going to be and we've got... We actually, this year, we have real theater seats with numbers on them. So when you get your tickets, you will be able to know where, you don't have to worry about rushing to get there soon to get a seat. It's all set. It's all going to be set. And tickets are going to be coming online very soon. I could almost say right now, but I've been instructed by the staff.
9: You better hold your tongue. Yeah.
10: Don't say that out loud. So it's very, very soon.
9: Yeah.
10: And I'm very excited about it.
9: Well, I didn't give you a very good start to go here today. So what's the topic on the public square today?
10: Well, in some ways, we need to talk to folks that are closest to the work of the American Policy Roundtable, because there is some inside baseball and some family discussions of people who are close to what this work is all about. And just as a bit of definition, I like to think that what we do here is designed for people who think for themselves. And for people who like to think.
9: Mm-hmm.
10: Now, I realize that used to be a compliment. And it used to be something that you would offer out to say, like, you know, here's something that we all would enjoy doing. But in the era in which we live, it seems that thought is being diminished and words are as well. Mm-hmm. And the idea is we're surrounded by technologies that seem to be wanting to think for us and to do our homework for us. And so the concept of thinking is kind of in the way. You know, we talk about building smart machines, but, well, does that mean that then the users become dumber? I don't know. I don't know. But I know that's not where we're coming from. And one of the observations I would share with you, the why we feel so strongly about this, is the research we've done on 1955 shows something that happened that is just simply not discussed anymore. It's just not talked about. Now, maybe in some graduate level classes, somebody's talking about it in film school or media school or whatever. But Wayne, prior to 1955, these shared experiences that Americans had were done in person or they were done by radio.
9: Yeah.
10: Shared real-time experiences. Now, we've had shared experiences in books, of course, and in conversations, but real-time, where lots of people saw, witnessed, experienced, or felt the same thing. If you wanted to see, I mean, there was what theater could hold the whole world. You had to listen to it on radio. In 1955, the world changed, and I would humbly submit it may be that it changed in a bigger way than it even has changed since the cell phone.
9: Yeah.
10: For the first time, we could have a shared live experience, sight and sound, in the real time, in same time, that we all witnessed together. That never happened before. And what that did to the creators of media at that period of time, and business people and tech people, is amazing. It's still trembling today, the epicenter of that earthquake of what happened to us as a culture. It's a fascinating time to jump into the conversation. Well, people would say we're in a similar position right now because of AI. Is AI at the epicenter of a monstrous earthquake that is going to change everything about the human experience? There are people who will say, yeah, it's already here. It's already on top of you. It's already upon you. So we're going to be consistently touching that theme. And one of the ways we wanted to touch it right now has to do with the election. So here's one for you. Since 1986, we went online. Back, we started in the world of voting information in 1980. And then in 1998, we took that print material stuff that we used to lug to the post office in giant thousands and thousands of bulk mailings. All right. And we took it online in 19. So we were one of the very first online voter information services. So recently, as very recently, the question became, well, why would iVoters matter anymore in a world of AI? When people can just talk into some bot thing and say, tell me who to vote for.
9: Well, first of all, there's a big difference between a voter guide and voter info. You're talking about iVoters being voter information, right? You're not telling us who to vote for.
10: Right. Well, but I mean, if I've got an affectionate relationship with my chatbot, then it knows me and it knows all about me and what I purchase and what I buy and where I go and what I like. What if I just say, okay, well, tell me somebody who I should vote for who has shares my position on the question of human life. And tell me somebody who's against the national debt. And so we have a new element in this election that we've never seen before. The first time. The record show. What year is this? 2026.
9: As we sit here today, yes.
10: As we sit here today, this is the first election where the question's going to be how many people will vote the way their bot tells them to vote.
9: Mr. iVoter, you have a response?
10: Welcome, Rob Walgate, president of the American Policy Roundtable and project manager for iVoters.
11: I definitely have a response or two. You know, I think back a few months ago, I was just doing some experimenting and playing around with AI, and I put some questions in there to ask, and it scraped a radio interview I had done in the spring and totally misrepresented what I had said on an issue regarding a primary in a certain state and the candidates that were involved. So it was news to me to read what AI was telling me that I said and what I meant I said. And I mean, that raised the alarm. And I think about how many times that happens when people go looking for information and they're trusting it just to scrape data and not do the research for themselves and say, hey, tell me what I'm supposed to think or how I'm supposed to think or what this candidate said. And we don't look at the candidate's words. We look at what AI tells us the words were or what they meant.
12: Well, that's why I would say if somebody is going to use one of those chatbots, ChatGPT, the Google search, the Google AI, if you're going to do it, you have to tell it to cite its source. You have to tell it to include the link to whatever it just told you. And then you can go, someone could go and listen, hopefully, to what you said and be like, oh, well, that's not what he said at all.
11: I think a lot of times, you know, cite your work. Some people are going to say, oh, that's what they said Rob Walgate said, and there's the citation. So he must have said it, because if they take the time to listen to it, they're going to be like, That's not what
13: he
11: stopped
13: at. Yeah, yeah. Stop at what AI says.
12: Yeah. Yeah. It all goes back to original source documentation. Like you have to go to the original source.
11: Yep.
10: So I'm guilty of saying over the years that the thing about iVoters I like so much is that iVoters does the homework for us so that we can then get into the stuff and think through it ourselves. I'm not saying that anymore. Mm. Because that's my biggest beef with AI. Well, one of my biggest beefs with the existence of AI is it's making us all very lazy. Mm-hmm. Because it's allegedly, it is thinking for us. It's doing our homework for us. And Alan's an excellent point. But here's the other thing that bothers me a lot. I saw this coming. You remember several years ago. I don't know how many years ago. It seems a little longer now than I'd like to think. But there was a video that went around with the grandmother who was given a voice-activated assistant at the table. Remember the kids are trying to teach grandma how to talk to the thing?
14: She couldn't say Google. She kept saying goo-goo.
10: Yeah, Google. Yes. Yeah, remember that thing? Everybody saw that thing. Shared experience.
14: It's hilarious.
15: You have to say, hey, Google, or okay. Hey, Google. Okay, Google.
16: What's the weather?
15: Yeah.
17: What's the weather, ask?
15: What the weather? You want to know what is the weather?
17: Tomorrow.
15: Tomorrow.
18: In Flagler Beach tomorrow, there will be showers with a high of 65 and a low of 56.
15: I'm scared. I'm scared. It's a mystery. Oh, my gosh.
10: Everybody saw it, and we all thought, oh, isn't that cute? And blah, blah, blah. Okay. And it was. But now I feel like people have got AI techniques in their homes, in their cars, on their phones, to where there's actually a relationship that's developed that actually kind of scares me.
14: Well, you can actually create. I mean, there are people who create AI bot boyfriends or girlfriends.
13: Oh, please.
14: I'm serious. It's out there. They can do it.
13: Well, on that note, we're going to take a break so we can all think about that for just a moment. We'll come back to our very important discussion today on the public square. Thanks for listening, by the way, and thanks for your support. Don't see.

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1: What's the connection between the 4th of July and Christmas? John Quincy Adams delivered a speech on July 4th, 1837, asking this very question. What is the link between liberty, as expressed in the Declaration of Independence, and Bethlehem? Historically, why have Americans held these two holidays in such high regard? For the first time since this speech was originally published, the words of John Quincy Adams come to life on the pages of the book, An Oration, John Quincy Adams, Christian America. Join American scholars David Zanotti and Dr. W.B. Allen as they present these profound words of John Quincy Adams, along with insightful commentary throughout this work. Learn firsthand from original source documents alongside these professors of thought. An Oration, John Quincy Adams, Christian America, available now at thepublicsquare.com.
0: Spreading the light of liberty across the land. Now back to the Public Square.
2: All right, AI and elections, our topic today, apparently, here on the Public Square. Very interesting, though. I'm looking forward to what you have to say.
3: Well, an election is a good way to kind of say, well, wait a second, this new technology, how does it match up? And this is the first time, 2026, the election of 2026. I know people will be listening to this broadcast for years to come because of the way that we archive them at thepublicsquare.com. And that library of what we consider to be hopefully intelligent conversations with some of the finest guests from around the world. But today's more of a family conversation. And we're asking ourselves, wait a second. Maybe iVoters isn't necessary anymore. Maybe it just goes away. And we just count everything on Grok or Claude or Harry or Bill or whatever the heck that stuff is.
2: Why do we personify them?
3: Okay, see, that's exactly the question.
4: They do that so that individuals like us will engage. They're trying to make it seem real so that we'll engage with it. I mean, I think about, you know, robotics or AI, and I think I said this before on the Public Square. I think it was 1984, Rocky IV. Didn't they buy Polly a robot?
3: Yeah.
4: Didn't Rock buy Polly a robot, and then he changed the voice in it?
5: Yeah, we've been personifying inanimate computer programs in films for the Jetsons did it.
6: Rosie the robot.
5: HAL 9000. You know, because we're creatures that want relationship. We're built for a relationship.
3: Should it scare me, Alan, if my best friend's a bot?
5: That should 100% scare you.
4: Sorry, there I am answering for Alan again.
5: You knew what I was going to say.
3: Okay, so should it scare me if a bot is telling me who to vote for?
6: Yeah, especially if it's a bot from China or Russia. Because they have entire bot farms
3: I tell you, I'm not taking any more credibility from Silicon Valley. I'm not sure any of them matter anymore.
6: They have push notices and they have all sorts of bots out there that will invade your website, or if you're watching a YouTube channel and someone's commenting, they will flood it with their propaganda for whatever they want to push. So, yeah, it should be very concerning.
3: Wayne, this is so fascinating because it brings up so many issues that have never been discussed. And I've got to have some full disclosure here. In case anybody's wondering, a guy who references 1946 and that hideous strength as often as I do is pretty much telling you that I have been highly mentored and discipled by people like C.S. Lewis. Mm-hmm. And G.K. Chesterton and Francis Schaeffer and W.B. Allen. Yes, I define old school. So that should make me crusty and nasty and yucky and get him out of here. He's not a part of the Pepsi generation. Blow this guy off because it's all about what's new. Okay, I get it. I used to be young. Okay, I remember what that felt like.
4: Yeah, you were pre-internet.
3: Yes, I was pre-internet. But I read that hideous strength. I started reading C.S. Lewis when I was 14 years old. No, excuse me, 16 years old. All right. So this isn't about anachronisms. This isn't about the time on the calendar. This is about the time in your mind. This is about the question of what does it mean to be human? And what does it mean to actually think? And I would submit that everything we've been doing here for the last almost five decades now has to do with the human experience. That has to do with trying to encourage all of us to think for ourselves. Now, when I say think for yourself, I don't mean think selfishly. I'm not saying be more selfish, but what I mean is to be an independent mind. iVoters has got a tagline. It's free minds, free speech, free agents. And I was thinking we should change the it's a pretty good tagline, by the way, but and especially prophetic in regards to the last piece, free agents. And let me tell you why. I'm an old guy. I'm an old school guy. I get it. I didn't used to be old. I don't feel old. I look in the mirror and I still don't see anything other than the 15-year-old me. I admit that.
7: Rob, should we break the news to him?
3: Yeah.
7: No, let him go. Let him go.
3: Let him go. All right. So I recognize that. But here's the challenge. I'm up in all hours of the night studying AI every single night.
7: Oh, you poor guy. Oh,
3: I have an insatiable curiosity to try to understand what it is that the tech bros are trying to do to us. And at the end of the free, the iVoters tagline, there's a line that says, "A free speech, free minds, free agents." When we did the free agents thing, that goes all the way back to like 2008, 2010, when we published the book Free Agents, talking about the concept of free agency of the human. It's ironic to me that when you study AI, what you find is the methodology by which they create and propagate the software are called agents. They're called agents. Now, for those of us that have watched The Matrix more than 10 times, you will understand, Mr. Anderson, how weird it is for the tech bros to stumble into that terminology and call their constructs, their portals, their pathways, agents. So the question is, what are the agents trying to do to us? How are they trying to drive us? Now, the big tech bros, the Magellans and the Columbuses of this new world of pioneering are basically saying, golly, we're not trying to hurt anybody. We're just trying to see how far we can help machines make life easier for us people. All of a sudden, they're all from Mississippi when you start asking them the tough questions. But, you know, Zuckerberg goes before Congress and just goes, golly, I don't know. I'll just have to get back to you with that, Senator. What a pile of you-know-what. They know exactly what they're doing and exactly what they're up to. And they're trying to control what people think. I don't know about you, but that creeps me out.
4: Yeah, the ability to have the discussion back and forth and for, because in some of this, in some of these instances, we see it's opinion more than fact on what they're trying to give or spin to the user. And when we talk about AI or artificial intelligence, listen, if it's going to help us in engineering build a road that can save a lot of time, energy, and effort and has that, thought process, okay, let's look at it. Now, let's double check it and triple check it to make sure it's right. But telling me who says what and how that should be interpreted and misrepresenting a cause, That makes me nervous.
3: Great example. Let me jump right in there. All right, that's a perfect example. Again, this is a spontaneous conversation, so thanks everybody for rolling with this. That's a great illustration. So what happens if everybody loves the road and the bridge that got built and it's really, really cool, and then one day it falls down because AI missed something, and so did we. And we took the AI and we did it and it didn't work and the bridge fell down and lots of people got hurt. Theoretical, I understand. Who's liable for that?
4: I think the bridge builder is going to be liable.
3: And the bridge builder is going to go to court and saying, Your Honor, based upon the very best intelligence that the human experience had, we just didn't know, we couldn't have known, and it's just we did the best we could with the knowledge that we had, and we failed. Is AI ever going to hold? Are the chatbots, are the agents, are the tech bros ever going to be held accountable when they get it wrong?
5: I mean, and maybe that's what the court case would be someday. Maybe it's OpenAI versus the people. You know, maybe that's going to have to be litigated.
3: The point about accountability, and I know none of these examples are perfect yet. I understand that. But the point about accountability is this. There is an ancient principle in human experience, more significantly, an ancient reality that comes from a Judeo-Christian worldview, that every person will be held accountable for their words. Mm. Who's accountable for AI?
7: This brings up something I've been thinking about, because I have a friend who's a computer-trained engineer. He has two PhDs in computer engineering. Wow. He's a Christian, a believer, strong believer. He has proposed a field of study with AI and theology. And he is at Cambridge right now. He left a week ago. He's at Cambridge right now pursuing this study that he proposed to them. And it's going to be interesting to see how it answers that question you just posed.
3: Yeah, and here's the thing about AI. I understand I am not in opposition whatsoever to the sense of, okay, it's here and we figured it out. We're doing it. I'm not suggesting that there is nothing of merit to be gained from this. What I'm asking is, when we stop thinking for ourselves, are we going to like the outcomes? Because how far does it come between when you stop thinking from yourself and then you start simply doing what you're told? And how do you know the difference?
7: Yeah. Let's take a break on that question and come back to this conversation today on the Public Square. This is the kind of conversation we often have, and trust that you profit from them the way that we all do. So thank you for listening. Thank you for supporting the American Policy Roundtable. 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So if you ever miss an episode, go to thepublicsquare.com and get more information. We'll be back.
5: Thanks, Wayne. But unfortunately, we're going to have to wait until tomorrow to continue this conversation. But we will. So please join us same time, same place, right here for the conclusion of this conversation on the Public Square.
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10: RN News, I'm Mitch Thomason in Washington. They've come home. All American B-1 bombers, which were at a British airbase, are now back in the U.S. Security concerns prompted the move.
11: The Pentagon says about a dozen bombers stationed at RAF Fairford have returned to the U.S. but remain ready for combat missions. The move follows the arrest of six suspects accused of plotting an attack on the base, with UK officials saying there are strong indications that Iran was involved. The suspects were later released on bail as British authorities continue investigating, while Iran denies involvement. The U.S. has also increased security at other military bases in Britain, including RAF Lakenheath, where American fighter jets are stationed. I'm Mark Mayfield.
10: President Trump is creating a new super intelligence force. It's to be known as the SIF for short.
12: Trump posted on Truth Social the agency will work closely with public interest groups, religious organizations, and critical infrastructure providers. National Intelligence Director Jay Clayton, FTC Chairman Andrew Ferguson, Chief Technology Officer Emil Michael, and other leaders will manage the agency. I'm Tammy Trujillo.
10: This is opening day for the U.S. Supreme Court, opening day of its new term. Among other high-profile cases, justices will consider whether laws banning semi-automatic rifles violate the Second Amendment. Also, is it constitutional to require proof of citizenship in order to vote? Republican Senator John Kennedy is not ruling out a possible run for the White House at some point. When pressed on whether he would seek the GOP nomination against, say, Vice President Vance.
13: Oh, I'm not going to talk about another potential candidate. I'm just not there yet. I assume J.D.'s going to run.
10: A Louisiana Republican, a guest on NBC's Meet the Press. On Wall Street this hour, the Dow is up 22 points, the NASDAQ 11 points in the red. This is SRN News. Hedia Miramati Falco is author of the book Living Fearlessly, Why I Left Islam to Win Battles for the Kingdom. Formerly a devout Muslim, she later was drawn to follow Jesus Christ. At a religious broadcasters conference recently, she sat for an interview with Lori Tratiff of SRN News and declared that any follower of Jesus can have a profound impact on America.
14: Whether you're a housewife in Northern California or a Pakistani woman living in Texas, you could meet Jesus wherever you are, and you could be empowered to do amazing things. We have the ability, each and every one of us, to change our communities and our country with our vote, with our voice, with our art, with our poems, raising good kids, raising good families. We all have a chance to live fearless in Christ, live out our faith boldly, and make an impact.
10: She adds she now has her own ministry called ResurrectMinistry.com, also appears on Pastor Jack Hibbs' Real Life Network. This is SRN News. Washington's governor proposes a ban on cell phones in schools.
15: Governor Bob Ferguson went to Spokane's Lewis and Clark High School to make the announcement on Friday. The Phone-Free Schools Act has a policy of away for the day. Students wouldn't have access to cell phones or smartwatches during class, between classes, or during lunch. Ferguson says studies show students do better in school without cell phones. School districts would decide how the phones are stored. The legislature would need to pass the bill. I'm Brad Ford.
10: President Trump pays a visit to Nebraska today with the midterm elections just 1 month away. He is slated to speak to supporters at a rally in Grand Island, where he'll appear alongside Republican Senator Pete Ricketts as he campaigns for re-election. Over the weekend, the president headlined a rally in Ohio where he claimed that if Democrats gain power in November, the country would see the worst inflation in U.S. history. More details, SRNNews.com.
16: Good morning. Here's your Central Illinois weather forecast on WBNH. Right now, we have clear skies, a temperature of 45, and wind around 1 mile per hour coming out of the northwest. Sunshine this afternoon and evening with a calm wind, and look for the high to be 71. Tonight, there will be clear skies with a temperature reaching 51 and a light breeze around 6 miles per hour coming out of the east-southeast. Sunny tomorrow with the high of 74. Wednesday will have a high of 78 and sunshine, partly sunny, and a temperature of 73 Thursday.
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Bible principle from Psalm 68:19. Praise the Lord, praise God our Savior, for each day he carries us in his arms. What a promise. Good morning, I'm John Hayden. It's Monday, October 5. Let's pray together. Lord Jesus, thank you for this beautiful morning. Thank you for the weekend, Lord, the break. For some of us, maybe it was very busy, and you're ready to slow down with a work week. But God, thank you that you carry us. Thank you that you provide for us. Lord, that your mercy, your strength is new every morning. And we just want to pause right now and say, great is your faithfulness. Thank you for the chance to serve you today. Help us do that and do that well. We love you the best we know how. In Jesus' name, amen.

0: Caffeine for the Soul here on 88.5. Good morning. Well, it's a special day. It's not only a beautiful day, but it's a special day. And we could say that marriage is beautiful. And some couple are celebrating 19 years of marriage. Dave and Columbia Ozuna, they're celebrating 19 years of marriage today. Happy anniversary, Dave and Columbia. And they have underwritten today's broadcast on WBNH. Columbia wants to celebrate the love, the laughter, the togetherness, the togetherness with Dave today and in years to come. And she says, God brought us together and continues to grow our love with each other and God. And a favorite Bible verse we'd like to share, John 10, verses 27 through 30. Here are these verses. Good verses. My sheep hear my voice. My sheep hear my voice, and I know them, and they will follow me. And I give eternal life to them, and they will never perish. And no one will snatch them out of my Father's hand. My Father, who has given them to me, is greater than all, and no one is able to snatch them out of the Father's hand. I and the Father are one. Well, we appreciate this couple for underwriting today's broadcasting here on WBNH and want to wish them a very happy anniversary. And Dave and Columbia, congratulations and God bless you today.
1: This is Ann Graham-Lotz with Daily Light for Daily Living. Teenage suicide victims, alcoholics, drug addicts, juvenile delinquents, prison inmates, cancer victims, and the disciples of Jesus on the evening before the crucifixion all have something in common. It's an overwhelming sense of loneliness. In our overpopulated world, many are desperately lonely. The dictionary defines loneliness as being without companionship, a feeling of desolation. When have you felt lonely, even in a crowd? Does your loneliness stem from the fact you feel unknown, misunderstood, ignored? Then you need Jesus. He understands you, and you have his undivided attention through the person of the Holy Spirit. Jesus told his disciples in John 16, verse 7, unless I go away, the counselor will not come to you. But if I go, I will send him to you. Listen to me. You may feel lonely, but you're not alone. Jesus is near, right here, with you. Now, this is Ann Graham-Lotz.
2: I would say one of the best parenting things we did is pretty unusual. 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
3: 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You want to go downstairs or you want to go into the family room. You want to be done with your long task of parenting. But it's in those quiet times in their bedroom at night when a lot of things spill out.
2: Well, we had three boys. It wasn't always quiet. Sometimes they were throwing all kinds of things through the air. But being in that bedroom, just being present, was a great parenting strategy.
3: Yeah. They let it all out. Pray for them and just sometimes be quiet and let them talk.
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And we count it a privilege to help you be that living, breathing, walking testimony. What a great song. And I am excited to just be with you this morning, to spend some time with you here on Mornings, with you until 9 o'clock. And it's what a gorgeous weekend we had. And we've got a string of gorgeous days all week. And I'm excited about the weather and just the fact that we're enjoying a nice fall. Well, pastors, maybe it's your day off and you're able to listen to WBNH. And if you're listening right now, we want to make sure that you've heard about our invitation to come to the radio station and be a part of something we're calling a pastor's luncheon. And we appreciate you here at the radio station, and I know your congregation does too. And you're invited to come and have lunch with us here at the station and other pastors. We're inviting pastors, clergy in the area. We'd love the opportunity to get to know you a bit better and spend some time encouraging you, encouraging one another together. So we're asking you to join us October 21, 11:30 to 1. For some food and fellowship. 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So if you'd like to consider that, you can go to our website and find out details. You can register there. You can give us a call during business hours. We open up about 8 o'clock this morning. You can give us a call. Here's Big Daddy Weed.

0: One of the most common problems we all share today is handling pressure and stress. I don't know anyone who escapes it, do you? I'm Mary Lohman of the Christian Working Woman, and this week I want to talk about how to have peace in the midst of the stress and pressures of our lives. Now, I'm not going to tell you that you should not have pressure or stress. Honestly, if you constantly lived free of pressure, you probably would not accomplish very much. Anytime you start to get involved in anything, anytime you decide to contribute something, anytime you take on responsibilities, pressure and stress become a part of the scene. Pressure forces me to be organized and prioritize my time better. And then I really believe God uses pressure in our lives to teach us many things. Pressure teaches us to turn to Him. Pressure makes us look up more often, keeps us aware of our need for Him. Of course, there is such a thing as too much pressure, and we certainly need to be careful about that. God reminds me frequently that I cannot do everything, and there is a limit to the amount of pressure I should handle. One of the major reasons we are under pressure and stress is because we haven't learned to say no, and we're trying to be superwomen or supermen. You know, just because you can do something doesn't necessarily mean you should. Just because there is something else to be done doesn't necessarily mean you're the one who should do it or has to be done right now. Many of us try to be all things to all people, and it just never works. Honestly, I have to admit that sometimes I put myself under pressure because I want the praise of people. I'm doing it for the wrong reasons. Remember this, you'll never get enough applause from people to make you feel significant. Our self-worth must come from our relationship with Jesus Christ. If your superwoman's wings are tired today, just stop and remember that God is not asking you to be a superperson. Perhaps that's why you're feeling pressured and stressed. I urge you to just let go of that superwoman pursuit and ask God to show you His plan for you and for your day. If you've been impacted by the Christian Working Woman, would you consider partnering with us through a donation? Your gifts ensure that more people like you are encouraged and equipped to carry the gospel, especially in their workplace. You can give on our website at christianworkingwoman.org. You'll also find copies of all our devotionals there on the website. You can listen to them or print them out. We want to encourage you in your walk with Christ. I hope you'll join me again tomorrow.
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2: Joe Girardi knows what it means to win. He earned 3 World Series championships as a player with the New York Yankees and another as their manager. Yet, if you ask Joe about his greatest victory, he'd tell you it isn't the championship ring, it's knowing Jesus Christ. Girardi once said, receiving Jesus as your Lord and Savior grants a freedom you can't imagine. Exodus 12 reveals that kind of freedom. God instructed every Hebrew family to sacrifice a spotless lamb and place its blood on the doorposts of their homes. When judgment came, every household covered by the blood was spared. They weren't saved because they were better than anyone else. They were saved because they trusted God's provision. That Passover lamb pointed to Jesus Christ, the perfect Lamb of God. His blood was shed so that we could be forgiven and set free from sin. Freedom isn't found in success, religion, or good works. It's found in Christ alone. Will you trust yourself or the Lamb who gave His life so that you could live? That's where true freedom begins.
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Well, today is October 5th, and it's also Do Something Nice Day. It's National Consignment Day. It's National Storytelling Day, and it's National World Teachers Day. I guess that wouldn't be national, would it? Or would it? I think it's just World Teachers Day. World Teachers Day. So thank a teacher today.

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0: 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It's October 5. Psalm 34:19 is our verse for this morning. Psalm 34:19. Many are the afflictions of the righteous, but the Lord delivers him out of them all. God never gets weary. Unfortunately, it seems that our enemy doesn't get weary either. The devil does not curtail his activity after we have believed in Christ. He merely changes tactics. And since he can no longer prevent our faith from leading us to salvation, he concentrates on making us doubt God's daily goodness. Have you ever said to yourself, I hate to bother you, God, with this, but or wondered if God would be happy to hear from you if you prayed about one more personal struggle you were having? Well, these thoughts expose the devil's work. He is happy to see your falter and to see you falter in your trust, because he knows that once a small doubt has been let in, bigger ones can follow. Think on today's verse throughout the day. Many are the afflictions. Listen to that. Many are the afflictions of the righteous, but the Lord delivers him out of them all. Bold that word, all. God stands with us against each and every affliction. What comfort.

Classic music from Sonic Flood here on 88.5. Well, how long are we going to have these string of sunny days? We'll tell you this morning at 7:59. Stay with us.

Danny Gokey. My wife got hooked on American Idol, and then I did too that eighth season. I had to look it up. I thought he won, but it was he came in third place that season. It was season number 8. I'm John Hayden. If you just tuned in, welcome. CeCe.

Do it. I'm John Hayden. That was Stephen Curtis Chapman here on 88.5. Well, today's a special day. We appreciate Dave and Columbia Ozuna, who are celebrating their 19th wedding anniversary. Dave and Columbia, thank you for underwriting today's broadcasting. We want to wish you a very happy anniversary. 19 years. I wish we could sit down and talk about those years. I'm sure they've been great years, and maybe there's been some not go so great years. Some stress, some difficulty, some ways you've leaned on the Lord during those 19 years. But we're celebrating with you today, and we're grateful for God and His really blessing of marriage, right? Marriage is such a blessing. Columbia wants to celebrate the love and laughter and togetherness with Dave today and years to come. She says that God brought them together and continues to grow them. And one of their passages that they just wanted to share with us and remind us all is from John 10:27. I'll start there. My sheep hear my voice, and I know them, and they follow me, and I give them eternal life to them. And they will never perish, and no one will ever snatch them out of my hand. My Father who has given them to me is greater than all, and no one is able to snatch them out of my Father's hand. And I and the Father are one. Happy wedding anniversary. We're so grateful for you, Dave and Columbia. Thankful for your support of 88.5.

0: 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Ron Blue calls this the uniqueness principle. 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If one child is on a destructive path, a large inheritance could actually deepen the problem. Proverbs 20:21 warns, an inheritance gained hastily in the beginning will not be blessed in the end. So estate planning requires more than dividing assets evenly. Prayerfully consider each child's maturity, circumstances, and ability to steward what they receive. 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

we can be grateful for a lot of things. But at the very top ought to be Jesus. He's kind. He's merciful. The price he paid. Thank you, Jesus. I'm John. If you just tuned in, welcome. Well, if you have a lot of Bibles on your bookcase, you can be thankful, right? And this month, one of the Bibles is having a 25th anniversary, one of the translations of the Bible. Do you have an ESV? It is celebrating 25 years. I can't believe it's been. I remember when it came out, the ESV Bible, the English Standard Version Bible, 25 years old this month. And then that's a Crossway Publisher Bible. And then William Tyndale's New Testament is 500 years old now. William Tyndale, he printed and translated the New Testament. And I don't know if you knew this or not, but he was a martyr. William Tyndale, the English translator of the New Testament, was strangled and burned at the stake for heresy, okay? For heresy in France in 1536. Here, William wanted people to know and read God's word, and he was martyred for that. So we thank the Lord today for people like William Tyndale who stood for God and his word, his holy word, and we can read it today. What a joy that should be in our hearts. Here's Hannah Kerr.

0: Have you ever pulled up to somebody at an intersection and the light's red and you look over, you glance over to your left, you know, and there is somebody just singing their heart out in their car on their way to work or something, you know, and well, that's one of those songs that you could catch me probably in an intersection. I was singing my heart out. It's a great song. And Selah here on 88.5. Hey, wanted to mention on our website, our web team has put together something that I think is just a slam dunk. It is a new spot for on-air interviews. And if you hear that we interviewed someone and you missed it, well, guess what? You can go find it. We interview music artists, events that are coming. We'll talk about them. And so if you want to check out an interview, and there's one I want you to hear. If you're in the Southern Gospel, it was just fun to hear Ernie Haas's story. Brian interviewed him from our Southern Gospel radio station on our app. But that was a great interview. And also Sean Degenhart's on there. Of course, everyone knows Sean. Had Miriam Neff on from Widow Connection because there's a conference that took place. And then Andrew Rip we had on. And then Dan Hellege, who is part of the Grandparenting Summit that's coming to town this Saturday. And grandparents, this is just for you. This is going to be a great event. We want you to check it out if you can. If you can at all make it, you're going to be blessed by this summit. And all the information is on our website. Just look for the community calendar, and it's October 10th.
1: Hi, this is Dan Seaborn, and you've joined me for today's Winning at Home moment. And in this moment, I want to share something a friend of mine called to tell me yesterday. Devastating news about their child. He was down. He was discouraged. And I had to remind him, your children make their own decisions. Don't let that define who you are. We've talked about this before, but so many parents find themselves thinking, well, that's who I am. What my child does is me. No, that's not accurate. We have to teach, guide our children, but eventually they are responsible to make their own decisions. My mom and dad don't make my decisions. I do. And I challenge you as a parent to make sure your children don't define you. I told my friend that, and he emailed me back saying, thank you for that incredible encouragement. I needed to remember that today. So I just thought somebody might need to hear that. You be you, fulfill your purpose, and then continue on. And I believe in that you will win at home.
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3: Helping people continue to pray after God seems not to answer is something I find myself doing often. 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You see, God's timing is not our timing. And his ways are not like our ways. So often what we want changed now, he's thinking in years. What we want done, he wants done differently. So even more people are impacted and he gets even more glory. 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Now that's something to pray about.
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what a beautiful morning. We got sunny skies today, 72, and really sunshine all week. It's going to be a gorgeous week. Zach Williams now.

0: I'm Miriam Neff with New Beginnings. Being in Washington, D.C. and listening to news, I'm tempted to be discouraged about our country. Though founded on biblical principles, we've stumbled, strayed, and even boldly defied God Himself and His Son. Hot rhetoric, accusations, while ignoring great needs of our people. And then I remember my trips to developing countries. Villages in Mozambique, Uganda, Ghana, Mathari Valley, Nairobi, Kenya. Most of the widows we serve are poor beyond description, leaving their orphan children in orphanages so they will be fed. Some don't have the opportunity to learn to read or do basic math. My perspective changes. This country has given me opportunity perhaps beyond any other. So what do I do with that blessing? Serve God because He gave me life in this country.
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The Paul Coleman Trio. Did you watch any football yesterday? Well, the Colts had a commanding victory over the Commanders, 30-13. Green Bay over the Bucs, 17-14. The game to watch, though, the game to watch is this next Sunday, the Pack against the Bears. Ooh, that's going to be a good one. My Chiefs won. It was a thriller, but it came at a cost. Came at a big cost. Tyquan Thornton suffered a leg injury. I don't know if you saw that or not, but they didn't mean to show that on TV. It looked like he broke his ankle, but tough loss. But for him, if he's out for a while, which he probably will be. But anyway, prayers to him for sure. As we wrap up today, we've started something new. I'd like to pray a prayer for you and for me, for all of us. Let's pray together. Father, help us to live this day to the full, being true to you in every way. Jesus, help us to give ourselves away to others, being kind to everyone we meet. Holy Spirit, help us to love the lost, proclaiming Christ in all we do and say. Amen. Go with Jesus today.

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3: With SRN News, I'm Rich Thomason in Washington. Security concerns stemming from a suspected terror plot have prompted the U.S. to withdraw all its B-1 bombers from an airbase in the U.K.
4: Tracking websites showed B-1 bombers flying out of RAF Fairford on Sunday. Whitehall sources said the decision was communicated from the American to the British military and did not dispute it was in response to last weekend's incident when UK police were alerted to three suspicious vehicles near the base, leading to the arrests of six men. The US used RAF Fairford to fly B-1 and B-52 bombing raids on Iran, which the British government said at the time were defensive. The Iranian military in July named the base when it issued a warning against the UK, but Tehran has denied involvement in last weekend's incident.
3: The BBC's Tom Bateman. Following the death of a lab worker in Siberia, she died of pneumonic plague. Roughly 200 people in Russia now in quarantine for medical observation. A Republican U.S. senator, he's known for his quick wit and snappy one-liners, is not ruling out a presidential run at some point.
5: My plans right now are to run for re-election. But as I've said before, if I don't think I can be effective in the Senate anymore, I would consider it.
3: Senator John Kennedy of Louisiana on NBC's Meet the Press. Several high-profile cases up for review as the Supreme Court begins its new term today. Among other things, justices will consider whether laws that ban semi-automatic rifles violate the Second Amendment. Former Speaker of the House Dennis Hastert is dead at the age of 84, natural causes. Died over the weekend, according to the Kendall County, Illinois Coroner's Office. On Wall Street, the Dow is down about 155 points, while the Nasdaq is 137 points higher. And the S&P is up 14 points. This is SRN News. The Rustic Way Ranch is an equine therapy center in Dallas, Texas. Brooke Carricker, co-founder of Rustic Way, says 2026 has seen impressive growth for her nonprofit organization. She believes one big reason the ranch is thriving is because of its gospel-focused messaging for young people.
6: This is part of our name, Rustic Way Ranch, because we're pointing people to the ultimate way, which is Jesus Christ. You couple that peaceful environment with horses, they are these majestic, massive animals. 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Touching their coats, grooming them, has a way of physiologically calming our bodies and our minds to a healthier state.
3: Brooke Carricker adds that donations are the lifeblood of her nonprofit center. Anyone wanting more information on the ranch's work helping teenagers can go to rusticwayranch.org. This is SRN News. Southern California's persistent heat wave continues to shatter records.
7: Temperatures at a record high of 101 degrees in Burbank on Sunday, replacing a previous high of 100 degrees in 1964. In Orange County, Anaheim saw a record of 101 degrees, replacing a 98-degree high from 2020. Los Angeles, Orange, and Riverside counties all saw records broken on Saturday, with record high temperatures recorded in Newport Beach, Santa Ana, Anaheim, Idlewild, and the Burbank Airport. John Scott reporting.
3: The attorney for convicted killer Krista Pike says Tennessee's Governor Bill Lee should reduce her sentence to life in prison following last week's failed execution. Stephen Farrell on CNN's State of the Union says that Pike has endured what he calls a torturous execution attempt. Farrell adds that Pike is now in the hospital on a ventilator and is critically ill. More details at srnnews.com.
2: This is a look at your weather forecast for the Peoria area. We're expecting sunny skies today. We'll have a high in the afternoon of 72 degrees. Low dropping down to around 50 overnight tonight under clear skies. Sunny on your Tuesday, high of 76 tomorrow. Winds could gust as high as 17 miles an hour. And then a high of 79 degrees Wednesday under sunny skies. Again today for your Monday will be sunny, a high of 72 degrees.
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1: You can still be in the position that God has called you, but lose the favor and anointing of God when you lose the heart for God. 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

Welcome to Bold Steps with Mark Job. Mark is founding pastor of New Life Community Church in Chicago. We're continuing our new series called A Heart for God, and we'll be looking at the importance of keeping God's voice at the center of our lives. Each one of us has been designed with a special purpose and path to take, but when we allow other voices and ideas to start directing us, we end up falling outside our lane and missing what God has planned. So, what does it take to keep our hearts dedicated to God? To answer that, we're looking into the book of 1 Samuel chapter 13 as we now continue with part 2 of Mark Job.

0: as we now continue with part two of Mark Job's message, Don't Give Up. Let's listen.
1: I want you to notice what it says in verse 8. It said, he waited 7 days, the time set by Samuel, but Samuel did not come to Gilgal. And Saul's men began to scatter. So he said, bring me the burnt offering and the fellowship offering. And Saul offered up a burnt offering. Here's what I want you to know. God had never called Saul to be a priest, and so it was outlawed. It was not legal for him to offer a sacrifice. Only the Levites, the priests, were allowed to offer a sacrifice. But because Saul got pressured by the people to do something, and he was asking himself, do people like me? What do they think of me as a leader? It pressured Saul to step out of his place of obedience and to step into disobedience. There are some people today that because of peer pressure around you, you're doing things that you know you shouldn't do, but people have pressured you into doing them. Because you're asking yourself this question, do people like me? There are people today that are here that are living in compromise because you feel the pressure of people wanting you to do some things that violate your conscience and violate your convictions, but you're doing them because the question that you ask yourself is, do people like me? I believe that many of us struggle with this. Many of us can compromise our future for a moment of applause. Do people like us? And I want to tell you that Saul was asking himself this question, do people like me? Ultimately, if that's the question that you're asking, you will crash and burn. Ultimately, you will compromise your faith. Ultimately, you will water down the message. Ultimately, you will try not to be offensive. You'll try to speak in terms that everybody likes. You'll make sure that your message does not offend anybody, and you will sabotage your future. Saul, little did he know it, but at that moment of asking, do people like me, Saul was giving up the keys to his future. Number two, don't give it up. Not only don't let people-pleasing pressure drive you from your place of obedience, but don't give it up. Avoid assuming roles that God has not anointed you to step into. Saul was not called to be a priest. He was called to be a king. Samuel had anointed him, had taken oil and poured it over his head and said, God is calling you to be a king of Israel. Anointing means that someone is given the authority and power to fulfill a task upon their lives. Not all of us have the same anointing. Not all of us have the same call upon our lives, but you have an anointing and you have a call upon your life to fulfill the task that God has called you to fulfill at this moment and time in your life. Saul's anointing was to be a king, but because people pressured him, but because he wanted to please the people, he got out of his lane and moved into the other lane and tried to fulfill the role of a priest when he was called to be a king. It happens to me all the time when I'm driving on the expressway. People seem to swerve between lanes these days. But you know, it's aggravating when someone switches lanes. You're supposed to be in one lane. Stay in your lane. I want to tell you, listen, God has a calling on your life. Stay in your lane. Don't swerve to some other lane just because people are pressuring you into another lane. Don't swerve in your walk with God. Don't become what everybody wants you to be. Be what God has called you to be and anointed you to be. Stay in your lane and fulfill your calling and the task and the calling that God has upon your life. Stay in your lane. You know, people pressure. And when we're not asking ourselves, God, are you pleased with me? The tendency is to become what other people want us to be. When we're asking ourselves, God, are you pleased? You want to be what God has called.

0: called you to be. When you're asking, do people like me? You're like a chameleon. When you're around your friends that don't go to church, man, you know how to throw down, party. You pull out those other dirty jokes. And then when you're around Christians, you're like, praise Jesus, hallelujah. God is good. We can't tell what you are or who you are, because really what you are is you're a people pleaser. Saul was a people pleaser, and so it made him switch roles. It made him not stay true to what God has called him to be. And what I want you to know is that God has not called you to assume roles that aren't yours to take. Take the role that God has called you to do and fulfill the task, asking yourself, even though it may be difficult and hard, Lord, are you pleased with me? Number three, not only don't let peer pressure drive you from the place of obedience or cause you to assume roles that are not yours to take, but number three, don't give it up. Reject the temptation to accomplish in the power of the flesh your spiritual calling. You see, people-pleasing insecurity will lead us to rationalize disobedience and spiritualize compromise. So the prophet shows up to Samuel. Samuel has just offered a sacrifice that wasn't his to offer. And Samuel shows up and he says, Saul, what have you done? Notice what he says in verse 11. What have you done? Saul replied, when I saw that the men were scattering, and that you did not come at the set time, and that the Philistines were assembling at Michmash, I thought, now the Philistines will come down against me at Gilgal, and I have not sought the Lord's favor, so I felt compelled to offer a burnt offering. Saul replied, when I saw that the men were scattering, and that you did not come at a set time. And here's what I want you to know. I want you to see three verbs here. Saul said, I saw, I thought, and I felt. It made sense that he was trying to rally the boldness of his troops. It made sense in the flesh that he would try to keep the army together. But we cannot accomplish in the power of the flesh what God has called us to do in the power of the Spirit. He should have been asking not, I saw, I thought, I felt. He should have been asking, I trust and I obey. Lord, so are you pleased? Lord, I trust you, and you said wait, and I'm going to obey you, and you said you're going to give me the victory, so I trust and I obey, not I see, I think, and I feel. You know, the Bible tells us that the heart is deceitful above all things and desperately wicked. Who can know it? It tells us in Jeremiah chapter 17, verse 9. Proverbs chapter 4, verse 23 says, keep your heart with all diligence, for from it springs life. Another translation says, guard your heart above all else, for it determines the course of your life. Do you realize that your heart is deceitful? You can't trust your heart. In fact, can I tell you the truth? We have a tendency to spiritualize our disobedience. When Samuel challenged Saul and said, what have you done? He spiritualized it. He said, well, I was just waiting. You didn't show up. And I wanted to seek God and have his favor. So I offered this sacrifice. Oh, you're so spiritual. That's not what drove it. What drove it was, are people pleased with me? We have a tendency to spiritualize our disobedience. And our minds are masterful at spiritualizing our sin and justifying our disobedience. I have sat down with people who have looked at me in the face and said, Pastor, I don't think you'd understand this. I said, yeah, I understand. You're having an affair. Well, it's not like that. Well, help me understand. Well, Pastor, you know, my husband just didn't have much time for me, wasn't just giving me a lot of attention. And God provided a good friend at work that really understands me and just met an emotional need in my life. And I know you don't understand, Pastor, but I believe God brought them into my life. No. What I understand is you're sinning and being disobedient and having an affair and you're a married woman. That's what I understand. Don't spiritualize your disobedience. Our mind is great at rationalizing disobedience, at spiritualizing disobedience. Adam and Eve did it. Saul did it. Down through the ages, everyone who has fallen into the deception of sin, we tend to spiritualize our disobedience before God, especially when we're asking ourselves this question, do people like me? Am I important? Instead of this question, God, are you pleased with me? I saw, I thought, and I felt. You know, it's hard to be in the waiting room like Saul was and remain faithful to what you believe God has called you to. How about it? The waiting room will test you like no other place will test you. Some of you are waiting for a child, and infertility is a difficult, challenging waiting room to be in. Maybe you have a husband that you're praying for, just believing that he's going to come, believing that he's going to turn around, and it's just month after month and year after year, and that husband seems to get harder and harder and just doesn't seem to turn around. Maybe you've been faithfully trying to do things upright and honestly, and you're a small business owner, and you say, I want to dedicate it to God and do things right and not cheat on taxes like everybody else is doing, and I'm going to make sure that I follow all the rules and do things with integrity, but you keep thinking you're going to get a break. You keep thinking it's going to finally come through, but you're already a year and a half, 2 years into it, and man, you're still struggling. And it feels like, hey, God, hello. I'm trying to do what's right. I'm in the waiting room. And that door, through compromise or disobedience, starts shouting out at you. Just open the door and you'll be out. You don't have to worry about it. How many of you know what I'm talking about? The waiting room is hard. Or maybe you're that young woman that broke up with a bad relationship because you knew when you came to Christ that that's not who God wanted you to be with. And so you're praying for that Christian man. And you're waiting. And you're waiting. And you're waiting. I've been trying to do things your way. And week after week and year after year, you're trying to hang on. You're trying to be faithful. You're trying to, but you know what? And after a while, you're justifying why you're dating a person that doesn't follow Jesus, that doesn't love the Lord, that doesn't come to church, that doesn't share your faith. Well, he's as good as most Christian men that I know. I've said this before, but sometimes our standard gets so low that now it's just male and breathing, and I'm okay with that. Because it's hard to be faithful. It's hard to hang on, but here's what you need to be asking yourself. You need to determine in your heart before God, you need to ask yourself this question, Lord, am I pleasing to you? Not, Lord, am I important? Lord, am I satisfied? Lord, do people like me? Saul had to come to that understanding, and his compromise led him to actually sabotage his future.
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0: You can't let that insecurity, that question lead you to drive you from your place of obedience, cause you to assume roles that are not yours, drive you to accomplish in the power of the flesh what's your spiritual calling. And lastly, don't give it up. Don't exchange spiritual shortcuts for long-term legacy. You know, in verse 13, Samuel tells Saul, you acted foolishly. You have not kept the command the Lord your God gave you. If you had, he would have established your kingdom over Israel for all time. But now your kingdom will not endure. The Lord has sought a man after his own heart. Look at me for a second. This is really, really important. Think about this for a second. God told Saul, Saul, if you follow after me, and if you're obedient to me, and if your question is, do I please you, Lord? Then I will establish a kingdom in your life that will endure forever. A kingdom that will have no end. What is the only kingdom that has no end? The kingdom of Jesus Christ, the Son of God. God told David, you'll have a kingdom that will have no end because out of the lineage of David came Jesus. Jesus was called the Son of David. Because David's son led and led and led, and then Jesus was born, and Jesus is King of Kings, and his great, great, great, great, great grandfather was David. What God was telling Saul, think about it for a second. What God was telling Saul, Saul, if you're faithful, if you follow me, I will give you a kingdom that will have no end. Saul would have been the great, great grandfather of Jesus, but instead, that was taken away from him. And he still remained as king. But the anointing to lead, the joy of leading, was taken away from him. And for 40 years, he resented David, chased after David, threw rocks and spears at David. You can still be in the position that God has called you, but lose the favor and anointing of God when you lose the heart for God. There are pastors in this country that started with a fresh fire call of God in their life, but now they're just serving in a position, but they've lost their heart for God. There are husbands that started in marriages saying, we're going to make this a God-centered marriage. I'm going to love my wife with all my heart. God is going to be the center of our household. And yeah, you're still a father, but you've lost the passion to have a household that honors God. There are some of you that started, I'm going to raise kids that are going to walk in God. I'm going to be example teaching the things of God. And yet you're still a parent, but you've lost the passion, the favor, the anointing, the vision. There are some of you that have places of ministry. You thought God called you to heal people that were broken, and that was your passion. And you jumped in and helped people that were broken and used your story to help them. But somewhere in the process, you've lost the anointing. You stop asking, God, are you pleased with me? You got tired, overwhelmed. And you've lost the passion, the anointing, the call that God had upon your life. Listen, don't lose it. Don't give it up now because it can affect your future, your destiny. You give it up now? Like the Saul, he gave it up for a moment of gratification, for a moment of applause, for a moment where people liked him, for a moment where he felt good, he gave it up and he lost his kingdom. His children were affected by it. His grandchildren were affected by it. I'm going to tell you, hang on to what God has given you. Hang on to obedience. Hang on to your call. Make sure that you're asking, God, are you pleased with me? Hang on to it, because in one moment you can give it up and suffer the consequences of it for years to come. You know, as I was praying this morning for you, the image that came to my mind was a football image. Whenever there's a fumble on the football field, both teams go crazy to get that ball. Have you ever seen a pile up? And you're not sure who has the ball? I'm told that underneath that pile up, anything goes. Kicking, screaming, hitting, poking eyes, punching. Because in the pile up, the goal is, we need to let this guy release the ball. And whoever has that ball, they hang on with all their life. They crunch up, they get down, and they're being pushed. 300-pound men are jumping on them, elbowing, pushing, kicking, struggling. Their goal is, let's get the ball out of this guy's hand, because they know if we can get the ball, we can win the game. That's the image I have of some of you struggling with your destiny and your call, and the enemy is trying with all his might to try to get you out of your place of obedience. He's trying to get you out of your place to give it up now so he can affect your destiny. And some of you need to say, no, Lord God, I go back. I'm going to hang on to my call and of obedience. I'm going to be in the place that you've called me to be. I'm going to be faithful. I'm going to grab onto obedience. I'm going to grab onto that question, Lord, are you pleased with me? I'm going to hang on to what I know is right to do, no matter how difficult it is, Father, because I have a purpose, a call, an anointing that I'm not going to allow it to be sabotaged by my current problem. Amen.
2: Yeah, so this message is for someone right now that you are struggling to persevere. You know what you should do. You know what you should be doing. It may be in the area of sexual purity. It may be in the area of pursuing your wife and forgiveness. It may be in the area of ministry that just is very difficult to do. I don't know what your situation is, but I do know that God has a word for you. Do not give up. Hang on, like that image at the end, that football, hang on with all your might, whether you're kicked and pulled and knocked to the ground, hang on with all your might, because in the end, if you do, you will win for yourself and for God. So this is a call to persevere in your obedience.
1: 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That's all the time we have today. I'm Wayne Shepherd. Tomorrow, we'll begin a message called Get Back What You've Lost, the final message in this series called A Heart for God. That's coming up Tuesday here on Bold Steps with Mark Jobe. 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
3: What's the longest running friendship in your life? I'm Bonnie Sala with Reset. Their friendship began when they were just 8 years old. Sharon and Joyce were fun-loving and adventurous. At 15, the two ran away together to the big city, only to call one of their fathers to come get them when things didn't go as planned. Their friendship would last 83 years. Each woman was a picture of what the Bible calls a friend who sticks closer than a brother. But even the closest friendships can be tested by the mistakes we make and the changes that life brings. Long friendships aren't necessarily friendships without hurt. Sometimes they're friendships where forgiveness allows the relationship to survive the hurt. Seth and Ryan had been friends from birth. When they reached adulthood, it was revealed that Ryan had been abused by his father. Seth didn't know what to do or say, so he pulled away. Years passed until the men reconnected. "I am so sorry I turned away from you," Seth told Ryan. "I had no idea what to do with what happened to you. Can you please forgive me?" Ryan listened and forgave Seth without hesitation. Their friendship was restored even after years of silence. The Bible book of Ephesians says, "Be kind and compassionate to one another, forgiving each other just as in Christ God forgave you." The kind of forgiveness that we receive from Jesus is what brought Seth and Ryan back together. It's what restores broken human relationships and grows friendships that last. What's the longest running friendship in your life? Is there a fractured friendship that comes to mind? Ask God for the courage to reach back out so forgiveness can flow and your friendship can flourish once again. I'm Bonnie Sala. Ready to grow your faith? Discover practical tools and more at guidelines.org.
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6: This is a look at your weather forecast for the Peoria area. We're expecting sunny skies today. We'll have a high in the afternoon of 72 degrees. Low dropping down to around 50 overnight tonight under clear skies. Sunny on your Tuesday, high of 76 tomorrow. Winds could gust as high as 17 miles an hour. And then a high of 79 degrees Wednesday under sunny skies. Again today for your Monday will be sunny, a high of 72 degrees.
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1: Are you tired of taking flack for your faith? 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
0: 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In the series we've just begun called Building Authentic Community, How to Lift Up Those You Love, Chip tackles what to do when a friend's faith isn't just discouraged, but genuinely under attack. Chip takes us back to his own freshman year of college, when a professor made it his mission, week after week, to dismantle his brand new faith, and shows us the Apostle Paul's four-part game plan from 1 Thessalonians chapter 2 for getting back on solid ground. Here's Chip with today's message titled, How to Lift Up Those Who Are Down.
1: I'll never forget the first day of Sociology 101. I was 18 years old. I had just become a Christian about 7 or 8 months before. I had never opened a Bible in my life until I was 18, and so I've been reading it now about 6 or 7 months. I was overwhelmed with what I was learning. I had zeal. I was excited. The thought of forgiveness and peace and purpose. I was a zealous, brand new, whistling in the hall Christian. And then I went to sociology class. You got to remember, this is 1973. The 60s are rounding to an end. Kent State is barely in the rearview mirror for those of the era. I walk into class, and people are filing in, and I notice there's an unusual guy sitting on the desk up front. He has, for the day, extremely long hair, which was really unusual then, for a teacher at this school. He had frayed jeans, a rather unusual shirt, a headband, sandals, and he was sitting cross-legged on top of his desk. He was warm. He was friendly. He said nothing for the first 5 or 10 minutes. We all sat down, and he sat there bow-legged, you know, crossed, you know, looking at us, saying nothing. And then he began to open up, and we found out he was the teacher. Every textbook we studied, whatever you always thought or believed about life, about God, about America, about anything, he had a book to refute it. And he started for the next semester, week after week after week, to challenge every single thing that I believed. And I mean, decimated the Christian faith. Now, I don't know the Bible very well. I don't know how to answer any hard questions. And at first, I just thought, well, he's a little unusual. But he had a captive audience. And it wasn't long before he raised some doubts in my heart. And the confusion in my soul began to grow. And then I felt inadequate, and I couldn't answer the questions. And I wasn't ready to give up my faith because I didn't want to become like this guy. But he was dealing with a lot of issues that I didn't know how to deal with. And I just felt knocked down. I just felt like he took the air out of my sails. He took the whistle off my lips. Whatever joy I was experiencing, I spent most of my time semi-confused and insecure and struggling and just feeling kind of beat down. His arguments weren't good enough or strong enough to really cause me to question the depths of my faith, but they were strong enough just to keep me messed up most of the time. And my observation is, it's only a matter of time before something or someone attacks your faith that will raise doubts in your heart, confusion in your soul, and a sense of inadequacy in your mind. In fact, you might have a work situation where there's such a culture of unbelief that basically day after day, it just assaults your faith and makes you feel lower or smaller because you're a believer. Or you might have an antagonistic family member. That works well. You know, someone that just, whatever you say, they have a little needle, and their goal is to pop the balloon of your life whenever they get a chance. Or I've had a couple, quote, intellectual relatives. And you get together 3 or 4 times a year, and they just keep asking these questions that at this point in your life, you know someone has good answers, but you don't. Or you have the fellow student or teammate that just, you know, keeps looking at you. You really believe that stuff? Are you kidding? Don't both brain cells work with you? I mean, I don't get it. I thought you were a reasonable person. Or finally, there's the old friends who just question your newfound faith and say, how long is it going to last? How long are you going to go through this phase? And so the question I want to ask and answer tonight is, how do we encourage those people whose faith is being knocked down? That's what we want to ask and answer today. And God has a game plan. And the game plan at first sounds really kind of weird. You know what the game plan is? Remember, remember, remember. The Bible is replete with the importance of remembering. In fact, in the Old Testament, the Bible will say, be careful lest you forget the Lord your God. Moses, when he took the second generation in, you know what he named the book? Deuteronomy, the second law. You know what the key word in the book of Deuteronomy is? Remember, remember, remember, remember. Because you know what happened? The first group forgot. They forgot God's great acts, they forgot his great ways, and they didn't follow him. Now, the Apostle Paul, as we learned, went into a Greek town of about 200,000 people, Thessalonica, planted a church, it started to multiply, it started to grow, it started to mushroom, they were becoming well-known, I mean, they were on fire and making incredible impact. And then some people came along and started slandering Paul, slandering their faith, poking fun, just a little criticism. Oh, you know that Paul, yeah, we heard about him, he's just out for your money. Oh, that new Christianity stuff, oh man, it's dying out. Or we've heard this, we've heard that. And they kept poking and poking and poking. And so by the time Timothy came back to give the report, he said, Paul, they're really doing well, but man, they are taking it on the chin. Week in and week out, people are questioning your motives. They're questioning your message. They're questioning the validity of the Thessalonians' faith. And you know, I got to be honest with you, Paul, they're having a great impact, but you know, they're going through some hard times. And so in chapter 2, verses 1 to 12, 1 Thessalonians, guess what Paul does? He causes them to remember the most important things in their life in order to restore their perspective so that they grow through their faith being knocked down. How do you help? How do you encourage people whose faith is being attacked or slandered? Now, I'd like to read through the passage, and as I read it, here's what I want you to do. I want you to pull out a pen. I'm going to put you to work. We're going to do a little Bible study. Whenever you read a passage of Scripture, words or phrases or concepts that are repeated are often the key to understanding the passage. Because if they're repeated once, twice, three times, they're important. If they're repeated five, six, seven times, they're probably the theme of what's being taught. So let's listen to what the Apostle Paul does. First, in verses 1 and 2, he reminds them of their reception of the message. He says, for you yourselves know, brethren, that our coming to you was not in vain. But after we already suffered and been mistreated in Philippi, as you know, we had the boldness in our God to speak to you the gospel of God amid such opposition. You got your pen out? Put a little box around you yourselves know in verse 1 and then verse 2. Put a little box around you know. First two verses, isn't it interesting that he's, you know, you yourselves know. He's bringing things back to their memory. Notice in verses 3 through 6, he reminds them of the character of the messengers. He, Timothy, and Silas. He says, for our exhortation does not come from error or impurity or by way of deceit, but just as we've been approved by God to be entrusted with the gospel, so we speak, not as pleasing men, but God who examines our hearts. For we never came with flattering speech, as you know. Guess what you're going to put a box around? Nor with a pretext for greed. God is our witness. Nor did we seek glory from men, either from you or from others, even though as apostles of Christ, we might have asserted our authority. Put a box around as you know in verse 5. Next, he reminds them of the ministry they received in verses 7 through 11. He goes, but we prove to be gentle among you as a nursing mother tenderly cares for her children. Having thus a fond affection for you, we were well pleased to impart to you not only the gospel of God, but also our own lives. Why? Because you had become very dear to us. Verse 9, put a box around the next phrase. For you recall, brethren, our labor and hardship, how working night and day so as not to be a burden to any of you, we proclaim to you the gospel of God. Notice verse 10, you are witnesses. What's that do? It reminds them. Put a box around that. You are witnesses, and so is God, how devoutly and uprightly and blamelessly we behave toward you believers. Just as, verse 11, you know how we were exhorting and encouraging and imploring each of you as a father would his own children. Why? Paul reminds them of the results in their lives when they receive the message, so that, or resulting in, that you may walk in a manner worthy of God who calls you into his own kingdom and glory.
0: 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Okay, now let's get back to today's message.
1: Now, just by way of doing a little Bible study, by the way, this is what I do. I'll read a passage over and over and over, and any concept that is repeated, then I'll circle it or underline it. Look at verse 1, you yourselves know. Verse 2, you know. Skip down to verse 5, as you know. Skip down to verse 9, for you recall. Verse 10, you are witnesses. Verse 11, you know. Are you getting the idea that possibly the Apostle Paul, writing to these people whose faith is being undermined, that he wants them to remember something? Could this be a possibility? Why? See, there's something extremely powerful about remembering. What we tend to do is see the problem on the horizon, and it doesn't have to be very big, but as that problem gets closer and closer and closer, what happens? We lose perspective, and we lose sight of all of this, let alone all that happened behind us. And one of the great ways to get perspective is to pull that problem back in light of history and what God has done and who he is and what you've experienced. Then all of a sudden, it's just a little pebble to deal with. But when you're looking at it right through here, it looks pretty big, doesn't it? And so the Apostle Paul is going to teach the Thessalonians, remembering God's work in the past is the key to getting perspective for doing his will in the present. That's what he's going to teach them. And now what I'd like to do is I'd like to give you four key principles to help people who are faltering. Here's how to help them. First thing I think you need to do is help them remember the day. Just remember that phrase. Remember the day. You've got a friend, you've got a son, you've got a daughter, you got a mom, you got a dad, you got a brother, you got a sister, whoever it is, help them remember the day they came to Christ. Notice what Paul says in verse 1. For you yourselves know, brethren, that our coming to you wasn't in vain. It means it wasn't empty. It's in a tense of the verb that means we came and something happened and the results are continuing in prosperity. He goes on in verse 2, but after we had already suffered and been mistreated. He said, remember, we were in Philippi. Man, we got our heads bashed in. They took the clothes off our back. They threw us in prison. We were Roman citizens. We were publicly humiliated for doing what? For preaching the gospel. And yet, even though we went through that, you know that we had the boldness in our God. I like the NIV's translation. It says, we dared to speak to you about the gospel of God amidst such opposition. Let me give you a couple things as you try and encourage people about remembering their day when they were saved. First, help them remember their experience. Now, we're in a day where people take experiences to an extreme, but sometimes in the church, we go the opposite direction. When's the last time you just sat down and really pondered your experience, where you were in your life? What would have happened if you hadn't have trusted Christ? Think of all the things that have changed. When's the last time you really thought about that? Well, guess what? The way God wants you to encourage other people, he wants you to remind them through a letter this week or through a phone call or through an invitation to lunch or through an email. He wants you to do something to spur them on to remember the very day that they were saved. To reminisce, if you will. It will be a powerful experience, and it'll give them perspective. The second thing you might want to do to help others is help them remember the price tag and the sacrifice of those who shared it. You know, sometimes we look at our salvation experience just through our lens. The Apostle Paul, in stirring up their memory, you know, he does something. He says, you know, this stuff, preaching the gospel, it's not cheap and it's not easy. The last major town I did it in was Philippi. I got beat up. I got stripped publicly. I ended up in jail. And then I got run out of town. Now, thinking human beings realize that when that happens to you, keep your mouth shut next time. The Apostle Paul says, though, very interesting word. It has the idea of confidence and courage combined. And as you look at the translation, some of them translate the confidence and others the courage. We had boldness, or we dared to speak, even though there was a lot of opposition. What do you think the message is to the Thessalonians? You matter. Hey, you really matter. Last time we shared this message, we got beat up. When we came into town, we knew it was going to be a rough situation, and we dared to speak. We boldly proclaimed the message because that's how much you matter to God. When's the last time you thought of the price tag of the people who shared Christ with you? The life lesson, you need to remember the day for yourself, for sure. That's not the life lesson. You need to remember the day for others, but here's the life lesson. Sow the seed wildly. Sow the seed of the gospel wildly. Past difficulty is not a prediction of future impact. We need to remember that. Jesus in his parable told us only 25% of the time people would respond well. Parable of the soils. Sow the seed wildly. Just every time, every opportunity, tell people, tell them there's an answer for sin. There's forgiveness. It's Christ. He came. He loves them. He wants to give them peace. He wants to give them a new life. He wants to forgive them from the wrath, just wrath of God. Sow it wildly. That's what the Apostle Paul does. And then remember the day. Remember the day that you were saved. It will give perspective and encourage others. Whatever you can do to encourage them to remember the day they were saved. Second principle here is not only remember the day, but Paul says, remember the people. We need to remember the people that God used in our life, because when our faith is a little shaky, bringing back to mind those people and remembering their character and remembering later their love will help us get perspective. Notice what Paul says in verse 3. He says, for our exhortation or our appeal does not come from error. It means delusion or impurity. There was no sexual connotations. Or by way of deceit. Now you say, why would he say sexual connotations? In that day, every Tom, Dick, and Harry was roaming around the Roman Empire and they were doing their little tricks. And they did their little tricks either to hoodwink. They were charlatans, just like today. And they did it to get a following, to get self-promotion, to get money. And then most of the ancient religions had some sort of sexual deal hooked in with them. And the leaders were highly involved in it. And so the Apostle Paul, defending himself, he says, when we came, it wasn't no error, no impurity sexually, and no trickery or deceit. The word means literally a bait, like for a fish. He says, but just as we have been approved by God, notice this phrase, to be entrusted with the gospel, so we speak. We've been approved by God. God's approval is on our life, and we have been entrusted. We are stewards of the gospel, so we speak. How? Not as pleasing people, but God, and he says, who examines our hearts. The character of the servants of the gospel message, he says, we were straight shooters. Notice verse 5. He says, for we never came with flattering speech. We would call it a con man. It's the idea of leading people along, getting them to follow you, building into their confidence until the point you take them down a different path. And the whole goal of the different path is you fleece them, either emotionally, monetarily, or sexually. He says, not us. We never came with flattery, as you know, nor with pretext, or it's literally a mask, no hypocrisy. We didn't come for greed or money. He says, God's our witness. Nor did we seek glory from men. This wasn't about self-promotion or making a name or trying to be a somebody. either from you or others, even though, by the way, let's get this straight, as apostles, we had every right to exercise some authority, but we didn't even do that. We gave away our apostolic rights in order to serve you.
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1: Do you know someone who is really going through a hard time right now because of their faith? I want you to ask God to bring to mind, is there someone who's being criticized or bombarded? Someone who's ridiculed, maybe by their family or at work? I mean, someone who's maybe even persecuted. I mean, they are about ready to give up the faith or it's a constant struggle. Does anyone come to your mind like that? See, that was the situation that the Thessalonians found themselves in. And Paul wrote this letter to say, I want to help you. I want to encourage you. And the theme of his letter was, remember, remember, remember. And so as this person comes to your mind, I want to give you a little game plan to help them. Remember, a word of encouragement can transform a person's life. Your time with them, helping them remember, can make all the difference in the world. But you say, well, what is it that they need to remember? There's going to be four things. I want to give you two of them today. The first thing is they need to remember the actual day that they came to Christ. They need to ponder and think about when was the day, what happened, where were they, what was their life before? Because see, what this will do is give them perspective. And that sounds so trite. Most people won't do that, and they won't do it well. But let me give you a little clue. Here's what you do. You know this person, they come to your mind, God's brought them to your mind, you give them a call, send them an email and say, hey, can we do kind of lunch next week or breakfast or can we just grab a cup of coffee or take a walk? And you don't make a big deal, you don't act like it's some big meeting, but you know their situation. And when you get with them, you say, Bob, Mary, whatever their name, would you tell me how you came to know Christ? And they might say, well, gosh, you know, no, I want the long version. I really want to hear it. And ask questions and get them to rehearse and think back. What was their life like before they became a Christian? How forgiven, how loved, and the transformation that's occurred. And what that will do is give perspective. That's what Paul did here. The second thing you need to do is help them remember the people God used in their life. Isn't that what Paul did right out of this passage? You see, you got away these people that are attacking you and these people that have loved you. And you have to say to yourself, I'm getting a lot of flack, but in the end, who do I want to be like? And you can be the friend that just helps them rehearse it and say, tell me who led you to Christ. What was attractive about their life? What was it about their marriage? Or how was it that they lived in their singleness? What was it, the winsome quality? And you ask them and you get them talking. And you know what'll happen? Someone's going to get encouraged and the Holy Spirit of God will use you to do it. What a deal, huh? Go do it.
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2: With SRN News, I'm Rich Thomason in Washington. It is a full docket as the Supreme Court, which begins its new term today, is poised to take up what some call the most important case of the Trump presidency.
3: The justices are set to review a pivotal immigration case challenging the Trump administration's policy of mandatory detention without bond hearings for illegal immigrants during deportation proceedings. The outcome could significantly impact the president's deportation agenda, with MAGA supporters anxious as it hinges on the court's interpretation of a 1996 immigration law. The case involves a Brazilian who entered the U.S. illegally over 20 years ago.
2: Correspondent Ron Taylor. A potential terror plot, including the arrest of a half dozen men, has prompted the U.S. to relocate all of its B-1 bombers from a British airbase, RAF Frankfurt, back to the States. The death of a Russian lab worker from pneumonic plague has prompted the isolation of 200 people in Siberia. It's where the research facility is located. Secretary of State Rubio says the U.S. trying to keep on top of that situation.
4: Like anything else, something like that gets out, it could quickly spread. So we're watching and monitoring it closely.
2: President Trump has urged backers to vote as if he were on the ballot next month, and he is campaigning as if he were on the ballot, with multiple stops planned far and wide.
5: This week, the president will be campaigning for Republican candidates across the country. President Trump scheduled to visit the Nebraska State Fairgrounds in Grand Island, Nebraska today for a rally for Senator Pete Ricketts. On Wednesday, the president is scheduled to return to Texas to campaign again for Ken Paxton for Senate, this stop in San Antonio. The president also scheduled to return to Alabama for the SEC game Saturday night in Tuscaloosa against the Georgia Bulldogs. Laura Winters reporting.
2: The Dow down 119 points, the NASDAQ up 181. This is SRN News. With the 2026 midterm elections just 3 weeks away, Pastor Alan Jackson of World Outreach Church is encouraging Christians to turn out in big numbers because he believes America is such a special country.
6: Well, I think it's our Christian heritage. We've never been a uniquely Christian nation in that we've always been a nation of diversity. There have been many faiths expressed here. But the values that shaped our nation, our legal documents, our founding documents, our educational system, our legal system, were all derived from a Judeo-Christian worldview. And that's resulted in the greatest liberty and freedom and self-government the world has ever known. And it has brought the blessings of God. We don't look the same. We don't have the same accent. We're a nation of immigrants. We're a melting pot. But those values have bound us together. And I think we're at a tipping point. I'm deeply offended by people that say those Christian values should not be a part of our story. How dare they say to us that our biblical worldview doesn't have a place in the marketplace today? It's our heritage, and I will not relent. It is what shaped this nation, and we've got to find the courage to go back and tell the truth.
2: That is Pastor Alan Jackson of World Outreach Church. This is SRN News. Texas is building new state juvenile detention facilities.
7: The move comes as more young people are referred to the juvenile justice system for gun-related crimes. Texas spending $300 million to build two new secure juvenile facilities, one near Rosharon in Brazoria County and another near Waxahachie in Ellis County. The new facilities near the Houston and Dallas metropolitan areas are intended to provide access to larger workforces while keeping more youth closer to their families. Construction on both facilities is expected to be completed by early 2029. John Scott reporting.
2: Barbara, White House Press Secretary Caroline Leavitt has her next job lined up. Fox News announcing today that Leavitt will be joining the network as a contributor. She follows in the footsteps of other former press secretaries like Kayleigh McEnany and Jen Psaki, who moved on to cable news following their time at the White House. More details at srnnews.com.
8: This is a look at your weather forecast for the Peoria area. We're expecting sunny skies today. We'll have a high in the afternoon of 72 degrees. Low dropping down to around 50 overnight tonight under clear skies. Sunny on your Tuesday, high of 76 tomorrow. Winds could gust as high as 17 miles an hour. And then a high of 79 degrees Wednesday under sunny skies. Again today for your Monday will be sunny, a high of 72 degrees.
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11: You look at your life. How would you know if your life is a success? You look at your family. How would you measure whether what has happened in your family is a success?
12: Welcome to Open the Bible with Pastor Colin Smith. And Colin, I think to begin answering those questions, you actually have to have an understanding as to what the Bible says success is.
13: That's exactly right. And we're surrounded, of course, by all kinds of definitions of success. What does a successful church look like?
12: Yeah.
13: One that's absolutely huge crowds attending, is that what it is? We're looking at Thessalonians, and the scripture says about the Christians there that the Lord's message rang out from them and their faith in God became known everywhere.
12: Hmm.
13: So there's a mark of success. That here were people who were known for their faith.
12: Yeah.
13: And that honored Christ. Wouldn't that be a great thing to be able to say, whatever you go through in your life, you are known for your faith. There's a woman who trusts God. There's a man who trusts God.
12: Yeah.
13: That's a marvelous mark of the Spirit of God actually being at work, and something that the scripture itself commends. So I think we need different definitions of success from the ones that are around us that are always quantifiable in terms of numbers of people, amounts of money, and so forth. What about faith?
12: Well, what about faith? That's what we find out in today's broadcast. Join us in 1 Thessalonians chapter 2 as we begin the message, The Urgency of Disciplined Discipleship. Here is Pastor Colin.
11: If you were here last Sunday, you'll remember what we've already learned, that this church

Here last Sunday, you remember what we've already learned, that this church in Thessalonica was probably the most exciting church in the New Testament. We saw from chapter 1 and verse 6 that Paul says about this church, it became a model for other churches. It became a model around Macedonia and Achaia. And not only that, in verse 8, Paul says that the Lord's message rang out from you. This church became like a bridgehead for the gospel, and their faith in God became known everywhere. In other words, as we saw from chapter 1 last time, what happened in this church had all the marks of an authentic work of God. And it is not surprising, therefore, that at the end of chapter 2, Paul describes these believers in Thessalonica, and if you look at verse 19 and 20 of chapter 2, he says that they are his joy and they are his crown. The great reward of his ministry, he says, just to see what God is doing among you, and that will be the great reward. This is our joy, to see this authentic work of God that is going on in your lives. Now, here's an extraordinary thing. Some people were part of the most exciting church in the New Testament, and they didn't even know it. In fact, some of them thought that Paul's ministry was actually a failure, and we know that from the way that he answers them in chapter 2 and verse 1. You know, brothers, that our visit to you was not a failure. There would be no reason for Paul to say that except that some within the church were suggesting that it was. And you can see that he has to answer some of the criticisms that have been made about him. He says, verse 3, the appeal that we make does not spring from error or from impure motives. Clearly, some folks were inferring that it did. Or verse 3, continuing, nor are we trying to trick you. In other words, clearly some of the believers there thought that Paul in some way was trying to manipulate the Thessalonian church for his own ends. Now here then, at the beginning of chapter 2, is a note of great sadness. That some folk who were surrounded by a great work of God, who were part of the most exciting church in the New Testament, just didn't have eyes to see it. They just didn't know it. I want you to notice that the folks who made these kind of accusations against Paul were clearly Christians, because Paul refers to them in verse 1 as brothers. You know, brothers, that our visit to you was not a failure. Now, here's the question. How could Christian brothers and sisters have thought that Paul's ministry in Thessalonica was a failure? How is that possible? That Christian people, surrounded by an authentic work of God, could actually think that what was happening was a failure. How could that be? And the answer is because they had a wrong definition of success. And if you have a wrong definition of success, you may well find yourself surrounded by a significant work of God and not even be able to see it. And so the question that is raised for us very clearly by this passage of Scripture this morning is simply, what is your definition of success? And what is a true definition of success? How would you model it? You look at your life. How would you know if your life is a success? You look at your family, how would you measure whether what has happened in your family is a success? You look at the life of a local congregation, how would we discern whether we are being successful in what God has called us to do, or whether we are failing to pursue the commission that He has given to us? How would you measure that? That's the question. Now, it seems clear from looking at this passage that at least some of the brothers and no doubt sisters in Thessalonica defined success as everybody being comfortable and everybody being happy. And if you were to define success as everything being comfortable and everyone being happy, then by that standard, there's no doubt Paul's visit to Thessalonica was a failure.
because there was a riot.

0: in the city, and there was great pain and suffering and persecution that came upon the believers who he left there. He was torn away and had to leave the city under the cover of darkness and so forth. So if everybody being comfortable and everybody being happy is the definition of success, Paul's visit was a failure. And some believers thought it was, even though they were surrounded by the distinguishing marks of an authentic work of God. They couldn't see it. And that's why Paul writes these words in chapter 2, because he has to answer them and to show them what success actually looks like in a Christian life or in a Christian church. And what we're going to see here is that Paul's definition of success is very different. It is not everything being comfortable and everybody being happy. It is the advance of the gospel and the approval of God. And you'll see that very clearly in verse 2. Our visit wasn't a failure, he says, but rather, verse 2, with the help of God, we dared to tell you his gospel in spite of strong opposition. That's not a failure. That's great success. Or verse 4, we are not trying to please men, but God who tests our hearts. You see, success is not that everybody speaks well of you. Success is that God speaks well of you. We are not seeking praise from men, but from God. He puts these two things together in the first part of verse 4. We speak as men approved by God to be entrusted with the gospel. There's success. To live under the approval of God and to have been faithful for this, to this trust of the advance of the gospel that has been given to the Apostle Paul and indeed is given to us. To advance the gospel and to live under the approval of God. Now, when we come to this whole question of what success looks like, or the question that flows from it, what motivates you? Because these two things really interplay very, very closely. The things that drive us tend to shape what our definition of success really looks like. And when we come to that in our Western postmodern culture, it's important to realize that we kind of think of this in very individualistic terms. What drives you? Which is going to be different from what drives somebody else. And it is certainly true that all of us are motivated and therefore tend to see things in different kinds of ways. That comes out when you do a psychological profile. I've done a number of these over the years and found them very helpful to know how I'm wired and what it is that kind of lights the fire for me, as it were, or what motivates. And most of us have done these kinds of things, use them in business, we use them in the church, and they tell us some things that are helpful because they describe what is uniquely you. But what I want us to notice here, and it is very important for us to grasp it, is that the Bible does not major on what is uniquely you. The Bible majors on what is commonly us. The Bible majors on what transcends your uniqueness or my uniqueness or the uniqueness of any of us and speaks primarily to what is common of all of us. And that is radically countercultural to the environment in which we live. See, all of us are created by God. All of us are descended from Adam. All of us bear the effects of sin, and all of us depend on Jesus Christ for our righteousness. All of us, if we are Christians, have the Holy Spirit of God living within us. We all struggle with the flesh. We all suffer in some way. We are all being conformed to the image of Christ. We are all trusted with the gospel, and all of us are called to lay down our lives in service for others. So the Bible points us to the things that transcend our uniqueness, that are bigger than whether you are male or female, bigger than if you are Swedish or Chinese, bigger than if you are a type A driver or a laid-back affiliator, bigger than any of these things. We can thank God who never made two snowflakes alike, that he never made two people alike. But you know, at the end of the day, snow is snow, and people are people. What transcends is far greater than all that distinguishes.
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0: Understanding your unique profile might tell you what you find easy and identify what you find hard. It might tell you where you can be most useful to the Lord. But your unique profile, my unique profile, does not excuse either of us or any of us from our common calling and commission that we share in Jesus Christ. And the great danger, you see, of our individualistic culture is that having identified our own profile, I'm task-driven, oh, I'm a people person, or whatever it is that we grab a few verses from the Bible that reinforce who we already are and sit comfortably with that and never grow. And you see, the Bible isn't a kind of a salt shaker of a few verses that can be thrown out to make all of us feel comfortable in who we are. No, in a culture that emphasizes your unique design and my unique design, the Bible is speaking to us about our common calling in Jesus Christ. And that common calling is that all of us be conformed to Christ, to one image. We will all reflect his glory in unique and wonderfully individual ways, but it is one glory that will be reflected in every one of us. And you will reflect not a small part of his glory, but the whole of his glory. I was meeting with a group of senior pastors not so long ago, and someone described the way that his church works. And this is what he said. I'm the truth guy, and the rest of the staff look after the people. Now, I've been scratching my head to try and work that one out ever since. I'm the truth guy, and the rest of the staff look after the people. Now, how does the truth guy communicate the truth if he does not in some measure know, relate to, understand, care about, love, and pray for the people? How can you do the truth thing if you don't care about the people? And how in all the world are the rest of the staff to be able to shepherd the people if they're not doing that with the truth? It makes no sense. But you see, we're living in an environment where we place such an emphasis on what is uniquely you that we have missed what is commonly us, and therefore we sit within our comfort zones and are never stretched outside of that by the common calling that is ours in Jesus Christ. Let me ask you this question. How many of you agree with me that if Paul did a psychological profile, he would come out as a type A driver? How many of you agree with that? Well, some of you mustn't have read the New Testament. The last service, everybody agreed with that. I'm absolutely certain of it. Now just have a glance with me at verse 6 and 7 of this chapter. As apostles of Christ, we could have been a burden to you, but we, this is Paul speaking, were gentle among you like a mother caring for her little children. We loved you so much that we were delighted to share not only the gospel of God, but our lives as well. You think that came naturally to the Apostle Paul? Not for a minute. But it was a reflection of the Spirit of Christ within him. Here is a man who is growing in the likeness of Christ in every respect, not just his natural area of strength. And that's discipleship. Otherwise, what happens is we just use the Bible to reinforce ourselves and as a means of being perpetually affirmed. So I want to emphasize today the common calling that is ours in Jesus Christ. And here's what we're going to learn. Two things. If you are going to be a faithful disciple of Jesus Christ, if I am going to be faithful as a disciple of Jesus Christ, we are going to have to overcome two impulses that run deep within every human being. Number one is the desire for comfort, and number two is the desire for approval. And they're the two issues that lie at the heart of what Paul says to these folks in Thessalonica who, being hooked on comfort and approval, felt that Paul's ministry must therefore have been a failure. Will you look with me at these two things together? First, then, overcoming the desire for comfort. And here's what we're learning. If you would be a faithful disciple of Jesus Christ, you must overcome the natural human desire in you, in me, for comfort. And we're looking at verses 5 and 6. You know, we never used flattery, and nor did we put on a mask to cover up greed. We're talking money here, greed. Verse 6, as apostles of Christ, we could have been a burden to you. So he's still talking money. The point here is simply that as an apostle, Paul could have asked the Thessalonian Christians to support him financially. When he came to the town, he didn't do that. He said, I didn't want to be a burden to you while I was preaching the gospel. Instead, verse 6, he says, we were gentle among you like a mother caring for her little children. You get the point. A mother does not charge the kids for what she does. Hard work, not easy. No money in it, right? We were gentle among you like a mother caring for little children. Didn't ask you for anything. We just served. That's what he says. Of course, he had to sustain himself, and what that meant was that Paul got a job while he was in Thessalonica. That meant he worked during the day, and he gave himself to ministry in the evenings, and that made for a long day. It wasn't comfortable. Hard work. Verse 9. Surely you remember, brothers, our toil and our hardship. We worked night and day. See, he had a job during the day. He was involved in ministry at night. And the reason it was these long hours was in order not to be a burden to anyone while we preached the gospel of God to you. Now, the issue here, of course, goes deeper than money. Very few people are driven purely by money. The real motivation that is behind money is not the paper dollar itself, but the lifestyle and the opportunity, the comfort that it brings. We're talking about everything that goes into lifestyle here. You know, freedom to travel, places to eat, the size of your wardrobe, the location and the size of your home, the softness of your towels, the shape of your glassware, everything that goes into having your life, your world, the way you want it. And if comfort was a mark of success, then Paul's visit to Thessalonica was a failure. And that's the whole theme that underlies this passage, because the gospel made life distinctly uncomfortable for these believers. It was harder than it was before. Now, from this, I think we're learning a very simple principle that if you allow comfort to be the measure of your success, you cannot be a follower of Jesus Christ. The gospel tells us about one occasion when an enthusiastic man came to Jesus. It's in Luke chapter 9. And this man said to Jesus, Lord, I will follow you wherever you go. Now, I think if he'd come to me in that kind of way, I'd say, oh, this is great. Now you just come with me. That's absolutely marvelous. That's not what Jesus did. Jesus said, foxes have holes, birds of the air have nests, but the Son of Man has no place to lay his head. In other words, Jesus was saying to that man, you want to follow me? Here's the first thing you need to know. It will not be comfortable. The Son of Man has no place to lay his head.
1: 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Our message is taken from the book of 1 Thessalonians. It's a series called Living Like There's No Tomorrow, because a lot of Christians may feel like they've lost the passion and drive in their Christian life. And if that's where you're at, well, this is a series that can help. 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Well, Open the Bible is able to be on the station because of your generosity, so thank you for supporting Open the Bible with your financial gift. And as you give a gift of any amount this month, we want to say thank you by sending you a book called What is Wrong with This World? It's written by Tim Keller. And Colin, why would we need this book?
0: Well, I think because diagnosis has to come before prescription. I mean, you know, if you went to the doctor and said, I have a pain in my stomach, and the doctor immediately just said, oh, well, I'll give you these tablets, you would immediately say, well, wait a minute, have you paused to diagnose as to what the problem actually is? And it strikes me that we have so much conversation that's going on all around us about how to put the world right. Who's asking the question, what's wrong with the world? That's the question that's at the heart of this book. And really, until we've understood accurately what the core of the human problem actually is, conversation about what's going to be the answer is going to float above the realities that we're dealing with. So this book by Tim Keller, it's a wonderful read. It is a thoroughly biblical examination of what is wrong with the world. And he puts it like this: if we are to stand any chance of answering the question of what is wrong with the world, we must begin with sin and end with the unfailing love of God who chooses to save us from it. I think that encapsulates something really important that every Christian wants to grasp.
1: Well, we want to send you a copy of this book. Again, it's called What is Wrong with the World? 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
2: 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For the Colson Center, I'm John Stone Street. But every few months since the U.S. Supreme Court overturned Roe v. Wade and the 2022 Dobbs decision, another article claims that pro-life laws are keeping women from essential health care and higher rates of maternal mortality are thus inevitable. The most recent example is an article in ProPublica magazine, which asserted in its title, and I quote, ectopic pregnancy deaths have nearly doubled. It's worse in states with abortion bans, end quote. Though the authors were then careful to acknowledge that there are other factors involved, the clear insinuation from the title and the article was that medical professionals in pro-life states are either too afraid to offer proper care to women or are banned from giving it altogether. According to the article, and I quote, ProPublica analyzed the data collected from every state by the CDC to look for patterns. The analysis shows a growing divide for women in states with strict abortion bans compared with those without. While the uptick in ectopic deaths occurred nationwide, the climb's been much steeper in states that banned abortion after the Supreme Court overturned Roe v. Wade in 2022, end quote. Now, of course, the article ignores the first and central fact of any abortion, and that's that every single one of them kills 50% of patients. The article also ignored other studies that have found no correlation between legalized abortion and better health outcomes for women. For example, Live Action summarized one study that looked at the maternal mortality rate the MMR, around the world. And I quote, countries that have legalized abortions, like South Africa, India, Nepal, Cambodia, and Guyana, have not seen the predicted maternal health benefits. By contrast, several countries that disallow abortion, like Chile, El Salvador, Nicaragua, Egypt, Bangladesh, Afghanistan, Indonesia, Mexico, and Uganda, have seen significant reductions in maternal mortality, end quote. But for abortion advocates, abortion's healthcare. Thus, unlimited rights to an abortion is an essential thing for any society that truly cares about women. Any regulation on abortion will inevitably lead to suffering for women. At least that's the conclusion. And thus, Dobbs must be killing women. However, the data cited by ProPublica simply does not support blaming the increased rates of maternal mortality on new pro-life laws. In fact, it actually points to a different cause altogether. Ryan Anderson summarized it this way in a post on X, quote, "The big jump in ectopic-related deaths occurred a year before Dobbs and occurs in both pro-life and pro-abortion states." In other words, you can't blame post-Dobbs laws for what happened before Dobbs was decided. In fact, another culprit better fits this timing. A far more likely explanation is the sudden rise in chemical abortions in the last few years, which the same pro-abortion advocates claim is as safe as Tylenol. What makes it all the more suspicious is how this spike in maternal deaths corresponds to the FDA loosening regulations on the abortion pill regimen. Today, as Michael New explained for the National Review Online, prescriptions for mifepristone and misoprostol no longer require an in-person visit, a follow-up visit, an ultrasound, or a visit to a local pharmacist. Prescriptions for the abortion pill regimen are often given via telehealth visits and delivered through the mail. And even if the FDA's loosening of regulations cannot be blamed as the sole cause of the spike in maternal deaths, the very first pill in the abortion regimen, mifepristone, is far more dangerous than it's advertised, with complications that include bleeding and even death at higher rates than are advertised. When these side effects are tied to the already dangerous crisis of an ectopic pregnancy, well, the outcome is darkly unsurprising. For the Colson Center, I'm John Stone Street with Breakpoint.
3: This is a look at your weather forecast for the Peoria area. We're expecting sunny skies today. We'll have a high in the afternoon of 72 degrees. Low dropping down to around 50 overnight tonight under clear skies. Sunny on your Tuesday, high of 76 tomorrow. Winds could gust as high as 17 miles an hour. And then a high of 79 degrees Wednesday under sunny skies. Again today for your Monday will be sunny, a high of 72 degrees.
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Maverick City Music with Chandler Moore on WBNH, Man of Your Word. It's a Monday. Had a great time in church. I taught the children's message, and it was all about the children of Israel in the desert forming that golden idol. And have you ever read that? That's fascinating, because when Moses came back down and said, "What is going on?" Here's what Aaron said. He said, "Yeah, all the people gave me their earrings and their gold, and I threw it in the fire, and this idol just popped out." Like, he had nothing to do with it much. It just happened. You know, just, here's an idol, you know, worship a false god. Not taking ownership at all about what he was allowing to happen when he should have been handling, right? He should have been babysitting the Israelites while Moses was up there 40 days and 40 nights getting all the commandments. So, I don't know, that was interesting. And then he melted it down, and he made them all drink it. Now, how weird is that? I think 3,000 people did die. So, quite an interesting story. You know, it helps to teach, because you have to go back in and really read it, right? Not just gloss over it, and actually pull out some of those nuggets. Here's Rachel Lampa for What It's Worth on WBNH.

Brandon Heath on WBNH. Lots of love going on today. 19 years is a celebration of marriage by Dave and Columbia Ozuna, and they're doing a full day of sponsorship. Columbia wanting to celebrate the love, the laughter, togetherness with Dave and all the years to come. Says God brought us together and continues to grow our love with each other and God. Favorite Bible verse is John 10:27-30. My sheep hear my voice, and I know them, and they follow me. I give them eternal life to them, and they will never perish. No one will snatch them out of my hand. My Father who has given them to me is greater than all, and no one is able to snatch them out of my Father's hand. I and the Father are one. And that's what they're trusting in and have for 19 years. Thank you so much, Dave and Columbia, for being our Faithful Day sponsor.

0: I'm Lena Ebujamra, and this is Today's Single Christian. I got in a fight the other day, a Jerry Springer kind of fight, and it wasn't even my fault. Afterwards, I felt sick about it. Then I read these words: everyone you meet has something to teach you. I thought about the jerk I had the fight with and wondered, what could he have to teach me? Nothing, I concluded. A few days passed, and when I finally got quiet enough again to listen, I heard the Holy Spirit say it again: everyone you meet has something to teach you. I got to thinking about how much patience I still lacked and how much compassion I still needed. I thought about God's love and how much I yearned for more of it, especially when dealing with folks I didn't feel deserved it. Yeah, everyone we meet has something to teach us. Some of those things easy and some, frankly, quite hard. What is it that God is trying to teach you through the people that you meet, especially the really challenging people? 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

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Beautiful weather. Sunny skies, 69 today. Overnight low, 48. 73, staying in the 70s. All of this week into the weekend, and getting around 53, 55 overnight, which I'm telling you, that this is the perfect fall color temperatures that we are needing. Not too hot during the day and getting nice and chilly at night. So I'm learning that this is the formula, and I'm seeing some beautiful results. Those burning bushes are popping out, and a lot of other beautiful colors. Hope you're enjoying this fall. Thanks for listening to WBNH, making it a part of your day.

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1: With SRN News, I'm Bob Agnew in Washington. One of the more colorful members of the U.S. Senate says he's considering a bid for the White House in 2028, but Republican John Kennedy told NBC's Meet the Press that his plans right now are to run for re-election himself.
2: My plans right now are to run for re-election, but as I've said before, if I don't think I can be effective in the Senate anymore, I would consider it.
1: And when asked about the possibility of running against Vice President J.D. Vance, Kennedy said he would not talk about another potential candidate for now. With a month left to go until the midterms, President Trump hitting the campaign trail hard this week with multiple stops planned across the country. This week he'll be campaigning for Republican candidates in places like Nebraska. On Wednesday, he'll be going back to Texas, campaign for Ken Paxton again at a stop in San Antonio as well. A new poll is asking Americans if they support deportation policies that send prisoners to different countries than the one they came from.
3: The YouGov poll asks if the U.S. should deport immigrants to prisons in foreign countries that they're not from. 53% of those polled said no, the U.S. should not. 27% said they should be able to. Break down the numbers, and there are big differences along party lines. 80% of Democrats oppose deportation to a third country. 56% of independents do. Just 23% of Republicans say it's wrong. I'm Rory O'Neill.
1: Washington Governor Bob Ferguson releasing his school cell phone ban.
4: Governor Bob Ferguson went to Spokane's Lewis and Clark High School to make the announcement on Friday. The Phone Free Schools Act has a policy of away for the day. Students wouldn't have access to cell phones or smartwatches during class, between classes, or during lunch. Ferguson says studies show students do better in school without cell phones. School districts would decide how the phones are stored. The legislature would need to pass the bill. I'm Brad Ford.
1: And this is SRN News. Heidi Miramita Falco is author of the book Living Fearlessly, Why I Left Islam to Win Battles for the Kingdom. Formerly a devout Muslim, she later was drawn to follow Jesus Christ. At a religious broadcasters conference recently, she sat for an interview with Lori Tratup of SRN News and declared that any follower of Jesus can have a profound impact on America.
5: Whether you're a housewife in Northern California or a Pakistani woman living in Texas, you could meet Jesus wherever you are, and you could be empowered to do amazing things. 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We all have a chance to live fearless in Christ, live out our faith boldly, and make an impact.
1: 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It also appears on Pastor Jack Hibbs' Real Life Network. This is SRN News. Here's Rich Thomason now with a midday Wall Street Business Report.
6: Gas prices are topping $4 a gallon. That's sending more Americans toward hybrid cars, which in turn is benefiting Asian automakers. Hyundai's hybrid sales jumped 39% in the third quarter. Kia's surged 152%. Toyota and Honda also reported strong gains. The shift comes as electric vehicle sales decline, and Detroit automakers offer far fewer hybrid options than their Asian counterparts. Hyundai and Kia nearly overtook Ford in U.S. sales last quarter, as Asian automakers captured more than half of the new car market. Experts say a lack of fuel-efficient models could cost Detroit automakers' customers if high gas prices continue. AAA puts the price of a gallon of regular unleaded at $4.36, about the same as yesterday. It's 11 cents lower than one week. For the Wall Street Business Report, I'm Rich Thomason.
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7: This is a look at your weather forecast for the Peoria area. We're expecting sunny skies today. We'll have a high in the afternoon of 72 degrees. Low dropping down to around 50 overnight tonight under clear skies. Sunny on your Tuesday, high of 76 tomorrow. Winds could gust as high as 17 miles an hour. And then a high of 79 degrees Wednesday under sunny skies. Again today for your Monday will be sunny, a high of 72 degrees.
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11: An ad in a national magazine said, listen, if you want an open-minded spiritual community where no one's idea of God is better than anyone else's, then welcome to our church. The world loves that stuff. But that has nothing to do with biblical Christianity. There is a view of God that is better than your view of God. It's the biblical view of God. And we better adopt that or we'll be in big trouble, the Bible says.

0: We've all heard it said that diamonds are a girl's best friend. But can you imagine a bride who loves her wedding ring more than her new husband? Well, today on Focal Point, Pastor Mike Fabares cautions Christians against loving rituals more than the Lord. The author of the book of Hebrews calls us to make the distinction between traditions and the one who came to fulfill them. As we'll see, his temptation isn't unique to first century Jews. It's also a challenge for Christians today. Pastor Mike directs us to Hebrews chapter 13 for his lesson, Realities Instead of Rituals.
1: I was away for a couple days, some of you know, just trying to catch my breath a little bit. And while I was absent, as things would go, my family, like a lot of yours, got sick. Three of the five Fabareses came down with it, and it was not a pretty sight. And all those parental lectures about keeping your hands clean, that occasionally they love to roll their eyes at you, wash your hands, oh, Dad. There was a little vindication, you know, just a sense of, you know, kid, that's why I'm telling you to keep your hands washed. You know, keep your hands off your face, all this stuff. And I know they don't like the instructions, but there's that sense when they're kind of hugging the porcelain throne there all night long. Dad's not crazy. This is important. You know, I wonder as I studied and was studying while I was gone, Hebrews chapter 13, if the original recipients of the book of Hebrews didn't feel a little bit like

recipients of the book of Hebrews didn't feel a little bit like, a kid hearing a parent over and over again lecture them about clean hands. I mean, it's almost like you've got to think the first century recipients of this book had to think, come on, this is over the top. A lot of drama, a lot of harsh exhortation here. I mean, if you've been with us through the study of Hebrews, you know, it is filled with some pretty strong language. And I'm thinking that you've got to sit there going, wow, why is this author just so intense about all of this? But of course, as time would tell, the first century churches that were established by the apostles didn't all make it. As a matter of fact, this infection that the writer of Hebrews is so concerned about, called heresy or false doctrine, creeped into a lot of these first century churches and just devastated them, obliterated them. They went from churches that seemed to be places where you could find a good spiritual meal every week to this distorted church that ended up actually deteriorating under its own weight because of the infection of what the Bible calls false doctrine. And the writer of Hebrews, as God's instrument, was warning that first century church, don't let that happen to you. And it starts on an individual level. A church never finds its way into the straying path of apostasy unless the individuals first go there. And so the writer of Hebrews, he gets to a place of summary. And in Hebrews chapter 13, verses 8 through 16, he gives us really the book in a microcosm. And he says, you know what? I just got to remind you, this is all important stuff. And after some stern and harsh warnings in the book, he says, you've got to make sure you do not leave this place of biblical orthodoxy, sound doctrine. Don't let anybody carry you away into something else. Now, verse number 8, as you open your Bibles, and I hope that you would, to verse number 8, that's where we begin. You notice that the translators, depending on your Bible translation, had problems figuring out where to put this verse. Some people put it at the end of the paragraph above it, and some people start the paragraph with it. And commentators, you can read 20 commentators, and they all are kind of wondering, and they have to make choices. Which does this go with? It seems almost out of place, but it's not, because it really segues both paragraphs. Look at verse number 7, for instance. It reminded us of our leaders who taught the word of God to us in this historic first century context. He says, remember them, consider the outcome of their way of life, and imitate their faith. And then he starts with this word that is usually just quoted, just extracted from the context. And it says, Jesus Christ, verse number 8, is the same yesterday, today, and forever. And while we love to look at that verse as an ontological statement about the deity of Christ or something, that's really not the context here. The context is coming off of the heels of teachers that they knew who hung to this faith in Christ. They held to it. And he's saying it's immutable, it's unchanging. That Christ is the target of this whole book. And then he says this, don't let, verse 9, anything carry you away. Do not be carried away by all kinds of strange teachings. And then, because this is what the book was all about, the historic context was a bunch of people trying to kind of reassess where they were. They grew up as good Jewish boys and girls, adhering to the ceremonial Levitical laws of the Old Testament, and now they were embracing Christ by faith, and all the ceremony was supposed to be set aside, and they were struggling with all that. And he says, listen, guys, it's good for your hearts, middle of verse 9, to be strengthened by grace and not by ceremonial foods, which, by the way, don't even work. They're of no value to those that eat them. They really don't strengthen your heart. They might strengthen your body, but they're not helpful in the real issues that God is concerned about. Verse 10, then he speaks figuratively of an altar. We have an altar from which those who minister at the tabernacle have no right to eat. Oh, it's not a physical altar. It's figurative. It's symbolic of a relationship with Christ, and it's a kind of altar that they don't even understand. They don't connect with. And then he gets back to what we've already covered at length, the Day of Atonement, and he talks in verse 11 about the high priest who carries the blood of the animals into the most holy place, the inner sanctum, the Holy of Holies, where the Ark of the Covenant is. And they sprinkle this blood in there as an offering, a sin offering. And that happens once a year, Day of Atonement, Yom Kippur, it's called, still on your Hallmark calendars. But the bodies are burned outside the camp. That's why we know it's the Day of Atonement. It's the one sacrifice where you didn't sacrifice it there in the courtyard on the altar. You took the blood of the animal that was slain as a sacrifice. You brought it into the Holy of Holies, but you took the carcass of the animal outside the gate. And that's what it says. It's got to be burned outside the camp. That's not the normal sacrifice. That's the Day of Atonement sacrifice. And so Jesus, making a parallel now, verse number 12, suffered outside the city gate to make the people holy through his own blood.
And if that confuses you, you've been to Jerusalem and you think, well, the Church of the Holy Sepulchre is

0: inside the city walls. It's really not. The modern city walls include that place, if that indeed is the place where Christ was crucified. But it was outside the ancient gates, and Christ was crucified, whether it's at Gordon's Calvary, Garden Tomb area, or whether it was the Church of the Holy Sepulchre site. Nevertheless, Christ was crucified outside the city gate. The Bible is clear on that. And he says it's kind of like those animals' carcasses that were taken outside and burned up in a very strange sacrifice, because usually that barbecue, if you will, that religious barbecue was used to nourish the people. They ate the sacrifices, but not this one. This one was consumed wholly by God, symbolically in the Old Covenant on the Day of Atonement. And so it was that Christ went outside the gate and he was consumed, so to speak, wholly by God, but the people were made holy through his blood. All symbolic in the Old Covenant, as we've learned through the book of Hebrews, but not for Christ. Christ and his people are truly cleansed. They're really made right before a holy God. Now look at this figurative statement in verse 13. Let us then go to him outside the camp. Obviously symbolic, right? Christ is not waiting outside the city of Jerusalem. We're not taking pilgrimages there to find him. This is a figurative, symbolic statement about us going out there to him, because people who were in the positions of power and influence in their day, they didn't care for this whole Christianity thing. The way was not the way for them. And so if you're going to go and hang with Christ and hold tightly to this immutable message of Jesus, you were going to have to, bottom verse 13, you're going to have to bear some disgrace, but go outside bearing the disgrace that he bore. And if that torques you, verse 14, just remember, if you realize that holding to Christ is going to cost you something in terms of coolness in this world, just remember that this is not our world. We're not really interested in this one. For here, we don't have an enduring city. We're just passing through. We're aliens and strangers, as Paul put it. But we're looking for the city that is to come. And that has been a big theme in the book of Hebrews. Through Jesus, therefore, look at the symbolism here. Let us continually offer to God a, quote unquote, sacrifice of praise. You're being maligned because you're not sacrificing anymore. And the writer of Hebrews says, oh, you are. You have a sacrifice. It's not physical and literal. You're not killing animals in a symbol or a ceremony before God, but you have a sacrifice of praise that you can continually give to God through Christ. And it's the fruit of the lips that, here's an important word, confess his name. We talk about confession usually in relationship to 1 John 1:9, homologia, to agree with God, to say what God would say, and you to stand with Christ, the immutable message, the new covenant message of Christ. He says, that's your sacrifice. Don't be carried away by strange teachings. And don't forget, by the way, to live a good life. It says, verse 16, to do good and to share with others, for with such sacrifices, God is pleased. That's your sacrifice. You've cast off the ceremony of the Old Covenant because it was nothing but a schoolmaster leading you to Christ. Does that sound familiar, the book of Romans? That's what the Old Covenant was all about. The fruition of the Old Covenant was the realities of the new. As the writer of Hebrews says, the Old Testament law and ceremonies was nothing more, not the moral law, the ceremonial law was nothing more than a shadow of the things that were to come and the realities in Christ. Now, they were taking heat for that, but he says, don't move from that. Stay there. Now, after five very stern warnings throughout the book, he leaves this message kind of resonating in their mind in the last chapter. Don't be carried away by false or strange teachings. Teaching in the scripture, that word is often translated doctrine, depending on your translation. And I know people don't like that. They don't go to church. They're not hoping for a message on doctrine, but that's what the Bible is. It is doctrine. It is teaching. It is a body or corpus of information that is true, God's truth. And the Bible, just to kind of step out for a minute and look back, is all about us holding on to that message, just like the writer of Hebrews is saying to his audience, hold to that message, hang on to it. The problem is, though, like in their day, we've got an issue going on, and that is that we are tempted to stray from that course. Here's another word we don't like, but that's all it means, the word heresy. Do you know the word heresy simply means, the root of that Greek word is choice. When people choose to step off the path and they don't hold to the immutable message of Christ, when they choose to twist it into some kind of strange teaching and they choose to follow that path, they're in what we call heresy. They're choosing the wrong path doctrinally. And the Bible says that's of utmost importance. And the writer of Hebrews would know, and historically we observe, that when you let that wrong thinking about God enter into your life, it's like a virus that will devastate your church, it'll devastate your family, it will devastate your life. And we're tempted today to take our teaching about God in our culture and say, well, it's not all that important. We don't need to be so exacting. We don't have to be so particular. Do we need to really be so narrow-minded? Take, for instance, an ad in a national magazine that I read just this week that said, listen, this is an ad for a church. Listen, if you want an open-minded spiritual community where people respect each other's beliefs, sounds good. It sounds very American, very pluralistic. Where no one's idea of God is better than anyone else's, then welcome to our church. The world loves that stuff. That gets big ads in national magazines. Christians say, well, that's fantastic. We like that non-condemning, non-judgmental, non-narrow, very open. But as Granny used to say, you can be so open-minded that your brain falls out, right? Did your grandma say that? There comes a place in our lives where we've got to realize that has nothing to do with biblical Christianity. There is a view of God that is better than your view of God. It's the biblical view of God, see? And we better adopt that or we'll be in big trouble, the Bible says. Anything but biblical teaching about the immutable message of Christ, the unchanging message of Christ, the Bible says is strange teaching. Don't go there, the writer of Hebrews says. Paul said, you know, if it was needed in the first century, it will be so much more of a necessity in future generations. Here's what he says. 2 Timothy chapter 4, you familiar with this verse? Just listen to it. You've heard it before. For the time will come when men will not put up with sound doctrine. What is that? Teaching, right? Accurate, biblical, truth-laden teaching. But instead, to suit their own desires, they will gather around them a great number of teachers to say what their itching ears want to hear. You ever heard that? If it was true in the first century that we need a stern warning to keep our doctrinal hands clean, see, if they needed it, then boy, do we need it now. And we need to know that if we think we stand, we better take heed lest we fall. The reality is we need to know that because we are human, we are susceptible to heresy. Let's put it this way in your outline. That's the whole message of the book of Hebrews, by the way. Be careful. And you need to beware of our weakness for false teaching. Beware of our weakness for false doctrines. There are so many things out there that you and I are susceptible to because of a basic human proclivity, a propensity, a pattern of our lives that makes it a natural temptation for us. Let's take a look at the first two verses, verses 8 and 9. Look at the implied concern here. Jesus Christ, same yesterday, today, and forever. It's immutable. It's unchanging. It doesn't change. You want sound doctrine? There it is. It is, as Jude put it, once for all delivered to the saints. It's where the book of Hebrews started. The finality of God's revelation is in Christ. See, the problem is we're kind of open to, verse number 9, strange teachings. Now, that's a pejorative word. It's a negative word. But we kind of like hearing kind of a new take on things. That's really what the word is. Strange is the translation, but all it means is it's different. It's a different kind of teaching. Now, Christ is unchanging, but there's different teachings out there about Christ that are kind of appealing to us. Why? Letter A, because we like innovation. We like new stuff. We want the new and improved. We want the novel idea. Our hearts, in our humanity, is drawn to that. I mean, we want the upgrade. We want the next thing. We want the new thing. And if right now, and I hope some of you are thinking, now, wait a minute, this doesn't seem fair, because the whole point in the book of Hebrews is the new covenant, and that's new, and you're telling me to leave the old and embrace the new? I mean, I don't get it. That seems like a contradiction. Please understand this, that everything in the book of Hebrews about the new covenant is nothing more than pointing to the old covenant that looked to, predicted, and is nothing more than a portent to the new covenant. The new covenant is simply the resolve of the old. We call it the new covenant, but it is the old covenant reaching maturity. That's all it is. And I know that may sound like double talk, but let's put it this way. You remember a couple weeks back, we looked at Paul's response to his Herod Agrippa, the second, and he said in Acts 25:26, he gives his defense to Felix and Agrippa. He says, I'm not saying anything more than the prophets have said would be true. In other words, this is the complement to the old covenant. It is what the old covenant was all about. The new covenant is not some new novel idea. He says, this is what the old covenant said. Okay. Now, that is the newness of the new covenant. What people want to present to us today is kind of a new novel idea about the new covenant. We love to add another layer of innovation to that. I mean, if you want to put it in terms of the cult groups, we would like to add another testament to Jesus Christ. We would like to, I know that that was offensive to some, but that's the reality, right? That's the new strange foreign extra teaching. The finality of Christ cannot be added to. There's not another prophet that comes after that one-ups the New Testament. The New Testament could be called the Final Testament, right? Old Testament and Final Testament. They didn't sound as good as Old Testament, New Testament, I realize. But that's the idea. It's the Old Covenant that points to the Final Covenant, the fulfillment, the fruition. Today, though, we like to listen to people that have brand new ideas about God, brand new ideas about Christ. Look at how many movements within evangelicalism are based on, listen, I know you've never heard this before, but here's a new way to look at God. That should be, in our ears, strange teaching. Because we don't look forward and futurize about God. We're just supposed to look back at the immutable message of the eternal Christ. That's the point of biblical New Testament doctrine. And we're supposed to see it in context of the old covenant that led to it. And yet how many people say, from cult leaders to the fringe movements of evangelicalism that really has become the central movement of evangelicalism, that, hey, we got something brand new for you. The whole emerging church movement, if you want to look at it that way. The leaders of the cults that say every creed and church denomination is an abomination to God. I got something new for you. Beware, if it's new, novel, and innovative, it's not sound doctrine. Okay? If it's the new open theism, right? Let's just think about that, theologically astute people. We know we got a problem because the true message is the old message, the unchanging message, and we find it here, not in the latest new idea, like the Athenians in Acts 17. Remember how Luke adds one little commentary on that culture? They love to do nothing more than give themselves to discussing the newest and latest ideas. Just want to talk about the new stuff. And I know that we struggle with the old stuff, but be careful. The movements that are now prominently displayed in magazines like Christianity Today and whatever modern Christian periodical that you read, so often it is birthed from this attitude of the old is bad, and I'm going to give you a new perspective on this that you've never heard before. Trouble, problem. We should be concerned about in the periodicals that represent Christianity, the historic doctrine of the New Testament. That should be our concern. Let's grapple again with the book of Hebrews or Romans chapter 6, right? Let's not say, well, let's just sit there on a rock and kind of understand how God might be evolving in our brains. It's not the idea of Scripture. God doesn't ask us to do that. He asks us to go back to the once for all delivered message in Scripture. Be careful, because there is a lot of there's a contrarian spirit. Look at the emerging church, for instance. Are you familiar with that? Some of you don't. Look it up. Don't look it up. Whatever. Bottom line is this, okay? It is so often led by, well, I've been there and I've done that. Now what's next, right? I've been there. I grew up in the church and they taught the Bible and all that, but let's just rethink this whole thing. Rethink this whole thing. How about we continue to re-examine this thing and master this thing and become rooted and grounded in sound doctrine? That's the goal of the Christian church, not to sit around and go, well, let's just think about new ways to figure this out. Be careful, he says, that you're not carried away by all kinds of strange teaching, because Jesus Christ is the same yesterday, today, and forever. And be careful for the contrarian spirit that so often leads the way for these folks. Or as I often quote, C.S. Lewis liked to call it chronological snobbery. Remember me saying that? There is this sense that we got it figured out. I mean, I love these young guys and their cool outfits and their goatees, and nothing against goatees, like your goatee, all right? But these really cool guys who sit there and write these articles in these magazines about how, it's so refreshing to have this new perspective, because we have really got it figured out in our day. There is this sense of chronological snobbery, which today, here's the paradox of it all. The new cool thing is to say, we can't figure it out. And we're really cool to figure out that we can't figure it out. Have you read the emerging church stuff? That's what it is. The old way, our grandparents thought they had it figured out, because they're always quoting the Bible. Well, here's the thing, we can't figure it out. And we're really smart to figure out that we can't figure it out. Some of you know exactly what I'm talking about. We're going from one new theological trend to the next. Paul said in Ephesians 4, the goal is to no longer be infants tossed back and forth by the waves, blown here and there by every wind of doctrine, every wind of teaching that is really delivered by the cunning and craftiness of men and their deceitful schemings.
1: 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I'm Dave Drewy, and we'll see you tomorrow for part two of our lesson titled Realities Instead of Rituals, Tuesday on Focal Point with Pastor Mike Fabares.
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3: Well, look at the calendar. It's election time again. I'm Wayne Shepherd with Dave Zanotti, and this is the Public Square. Dave, some thoughts from you?
4: A sigh of relief. Okay. The election is finally here, only to be amplified by the sigh of relief when we're able to say, it's finally over. Mm-hmm. Understand, electioneering is annoying because people are knocking on the door of our brains and our eyes and our ears and constantly trying to get us to pay attention and to take notice and to do what they want us to do. The commercials are exhausting. Right. It's mind-numbing. But Wayne, one thing is different, and that's that we're saying the election is here a month before the election because elections now all begin early.
3: Yes.
4: And it's weird because the nomenclature across the major media does not include this reality. And you say to yourself, I still don't understand it. I don't get it. I mean, all the candidates understand it, the consultants understand it, but when it's talked about in our culture, we still think, oh no, it's always in November. Now, granted, it's been in November for centuries now, okay? I mean, it's just like it's been a long time. But the fact is, it's beginning right now. And if you think you've been caught unawares, you're not. There's still plenty of time. Hopefully you're registered. That means a lot, because if you're not, you got a problem there.
3: That's right.
4: But if you are registered and you're planning on voting, may I encourage you to view ivoters.com. 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
5: What's really first in your life? Hi, I'm Chuck Bentley with My Money Life from Crown. Howard Hughes was one of the richest, most influential people in the world during his life, which ended in 1976. And many like him get to the end of their lives and ask, is this what life's all about? What good is all this money? a crown class saved me from running after more. At age 42, I learned that in Christ we're granted the privilege of managing resources for God's glory. Larry Burkett, the founder of Crown, was saved at age 32. He surrendered fully to the Lord despite not knowing Him well at the time. He said, "God, if you'll make it clear, I'll do whatever you say. You'll have to deal with my ignorance because I'm really ignorant of the Bible, but I will never be rebellious or disobedient again. So make it clear and I'll do it." From there, Larry began to read and memorize Scripture. He absorbed it not just in his mind, but into his heart, and God directed him for the rest of his life. God's Word is clear about what He wants us to do. We don't just obey very well. It doesn't just give us financial principles. It tells us to love others and to get our priorities straight. When we put God first, it impacts our entire life. It doesn't cost anything to say, "I believe in you, Lord. I'll put you first." But if you live it, it will cost you something. Have you put God first in your life? Is there an area of your life that you're holding back? 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And if you need encouragement to wisely manage your finances, check out Crown's Budget Coaching Program. 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
6: This is a look at your weather forecast for the Peoria area. We're expecting sunny skies today. We'll have a high in the afternoon of 72 degrees. Low dropping down to around 50 overnight tonight under clear skies. Sunny on your Tuesday, high of 76 tomorrow. Winds could gust as high as 17 miles an hour. And then a high of 79 degrees Wednesday under sunny skies. Again today for your Monday will be sunny, a high of 72 degrees.
7: Happy 19th wedding anniversary, Dave and Columbia Ozuna of Bartonville. 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
9: Let us run with endurance the race that is set before us, looking to Jesus, the founder and perfecter of our faith. Paul was an able defender of the gospel, even when standing before kings. His passion for truth caused one king to doubt his sanity. Today, more about Paul in Caesarea as he appeals his case to the emperor and is eventually sent to Rome. From the Moody Church in Chicago, this is Running to Win with Dr. Erwin Lutzer, whose clear teaching helps us make it across the finish line. Pastor Lutzer, I doubt the Romans had ever encountered anyone quite like Paul.
10: And you know, Dave, the reason for that is because the Apostle Paul, well, let me put it this way, nothing would stop him. Here he is in prison. He writes the book of Philippians from prison. And he does not even ask people to pray that he will be delivered from prison. As a matter of fact, he uses his prison as an opportunity to share the gospel. So a man like that, of course, yes, you may be right, Dave. There's no one else quite like the Apostle Paul. And of course, he wrote many of the books of the New Testament. But I want to speak to all who are listening today and ask you this question. Do you feel as if you're in a hole, so to speak? You're filled with discouragement, hopelessness, a treadmill? Well, at the end of this message, I'm going to be giving you some contact info, and you can receive a resource that we think will be of tremendous help, especially to those who may think that they are beyond all possibility of forgiveness. You are in hopelessness. Well, guess what? God is there for us, and we want to help you on your journey.
11: You realize that when you preach the gospel, when you share with a friend, whether you go across the ocean or do it here in America, there is a battle between light and darkness, between Satan and God. The essence of all false religion, including the misinterpretation of Judaism that Paul had, where he thought that the law could convert him, not understanding that the law was to create conviction so that he'd go to Jesus. You realize that all false religion is basically demonic. And when we share the gospel, the light of the glory of God in the face of Jesus Christ has to come into people's lives so that they see the light and through the word hear a voice. And that's what conversion is really all about. And so the Apostle Paul is sent to do that. You know, the Bible says in the end time, people are going to deceive and they are going to be being deceived. And we're living certainly in an age with all kinds of deceptions. Someday I'm going to preach on the topic of self-deception. Its implications are huge. Now the Apostle Paul is giving his advice, and Festus has something to say in verse 24. As he was saying these things in his defense, Festus, who's listening there with King Agrippa, says, "Paul, you are out of your mind. Your great learning is driving you out of your mind." You know, excuse me, Festus. You may have this very, very wrong. Paul is not out of his mind, but you may be. You must understand what's going on here in the text. Isn't that interesting? You know, Larry Poland is a friend of ours who is here at the Moody Church, and he works in Hollywood, attempting to lead Hollywood people to Jesus Christ. He has a witness there. And he told some of us a very interesting story that he led a Hollywood executive, as I remember it, to saving faith in Christ. And over lunch, this executive said, "You know what I find interesting?" He said, "Here I am through a successive number of failed marriages. My children are on drugs. And I was drinking more than I should have been. And nobody said anything. They just kind of accepted it. And now when I tell them I've become a Christian, they say, 'You must be crazy.'" So Festus here says, "Paul, you're out of your mind." He says, "I am not out of my mind, most excellent Festus, but I am speaking true and rational words. For the king knows about these things." Remember, King Agrippa claimed to be Jewish. "For the king knows about these things, and I'm speaking boldly." Verse 27, "King Agrippa, do you believe the prophets? I know that you believe." And Agrippa said to Paul, "In a short time, would you persuade me to be a Christian?" That sometimes has been interpreted to mean, do you think that I'm almost persuaded to be a Christian? I think that's the way the King James Version translated it. It's probably more accurate the way it is here. It's a sarcastic comment. Do you really think that in such a short time, with your arguments, I'm going to become a Christian, I'm going to become a part of this hated group called Christians? I don't think so. And then the Apostle Paul answers and says, verse 29, "Whether short or long, would to God that not only you, but also all who hear me this day might become such as I am, except for these chains." I mean, I'd prefer that they not be in prison, but may they all become as I am. And here the Apostle Paul gives us a great example of personal witnessing. He becomes our example. He is a prototype of witnessing wherever he is to the truth of the gospel. What Paul is really saying is, I wish that all people would be just like I am, except, of course, for these chains. Just imagine for a moment, the Apostle Paul could say things that King Agrippa or Festus could never possibly say. They couldn't say something like this, "For me to live is Christ and to die is gain." They couldn't say that. They couldn't say, "I am crucified with Christ, nevertheless I live, yet not I, but Christ lives in me. And the life that I now live, I live by faith in the Son of God who gave himself for me. They couldn't say that. They were not able to say the things that the Apostle Paul was able to say. They couldn't say, I'm not ashamed of the gospel of Christ, for it is the power of God unto salvation to all who believe. They didn't know that. Just look at the contrast here. Actually, they are on trial, but they don't realize it. It's not Paul. Here they are with all of their regalia, with all of their entourage. There is King Agrippa dressed in purple, and he's wearing a crown. And the Apostle Paul, in chains, is richer than he is and better off than all of this pomp and ceremony. You see, King Agrippa had a crown, but he wasn't able to say with the Apostle Paul near the end of his life, he says, behold, there is laid up for me a crown of righteousness, which the Lord, the righteous judge, shall give me at that day, and not to me only, but unto all those also who love his appearing. Agrippa couldn't say that. So Paul is saying, I wish that all people would be like I am. I don't want them to be in chains, but I want them to be able to testify to the truth of the gospel no matter where they are, and in this way show God's grace and God's power. Let's take another look at this and help us to understand it even more particularly in our situation. First of all, let's look at this whole passage and realize that God is bigger than injustice. God is bigger than injustice. You know, God said, I want to get Paul to Rome. That was very clear to the Apostle Paul. He received six visions in the book of Acts, and one was that he was going to get to Rome, so he knew he was going to get to Rome. The question is, how was God going to get him there? And the way it happened is Paul was falsely accused in Jerusalem, taken to Caesarea, in prison falsely for 2 years with no charges against him, brought up between Festus and Felix and eventually King Agrippa giving his defense. And that's the way God got Paul to Rome. In fact, the chapter 26 ends with Agrippa saying to Festus, this man could have been set free if he had not appealed to Caesar. But he appealed to Caesar, and because he was a Roman citizen, they didn't feel free to do anything else except to let him go. And chapter 27 is when he was shipwrecked on the way to Rome. And what a story that is. But that's the way God got him to Rome, is through misunderstanding, false accusations, false imprisonment, because God says, Paul, I want you to remember that I'm not with you only in the good times. And isn't that true? It's true of me. In the things that happen to me that are good, I see God. I don't see God in the things that happen to me that are bad, or at least in my judgment, bad, injustice, and whatever else may take place. I don't necessarily see God there, but God says, I am there with you. You remember Joseph? He was falsely accused. He was falsely accused, and the Bible says in the book of Genesis, it says, and the Lord was with Joseph and promoted him so that he became an assistant to Potiphar. And then you know the rest of the story, how Potiphar's wife falsely accused Joseph. Joseph was thrown into prison and was there 2 years. And in the very same chapter, what does it say? It says, and the Lord was with Joseph in prison and blessed him there. Will we all remember that God is with us in our exaltations, and God is with us in our demotions, and God stays with us in both instances, and he can be depended upon to be with us no matter the circumstances. And so what we have here is a great lesson. Injustice does not hinder the purpose of God. After all, Jesus was actually nailed to the cross because of injustice, right? I mean, he was falsely accused, he went through all this, and in the midst of that evil, the will and the ultimate purpose of God was accomplished. Paul reminds us that no matter what happens to us, whether it's in the legal system or elsewhere, what we must see is God in the midst of that which comes against us. There's another lesson, and that is this, that this happens to be a very good apologetic for the gospel. If you don't know how to share your faith and you're afraid of all those questions that people might ask, why don't you just tell them what Jesus did for you? Because what Jesus can do for us is what no other religion can possibly offer. You can change religions, but in the process, you do not change your heart. Your heart remains the same. But those who trust Jesus as Savior discover that the conversion experience actually goes down to the level of desire and aptitude. That's why the Apostle Paul could say, I was evil, I was insolent. In 1 Timothy, when he discusses his conversion, he says the Greek word means I was sadistic. I not only killed Christians and tormented them and tried to get them to blaspheme the name of Jesus, but I enjoyed doing it, Paul says. And this becomes the Apostle Paul who later on writes those words. Now the fruit of the Spirit is love, joy, peace, long-suffering, gentleness, goodness, faith, meekness, temperance. Where else can you find a change like that? E.V. Hill was a great African-American preacher, and he preached a sermon from this pulpit one time during a pastor's conference. By the way, he is in heaven today, and I remember how he began the message. He began by saying, I have two wives. He said, one is in heaven, the other is on earth. And I think that's about the right distance between them, he said. But then he preached a message entitled, God at His Best. And he talked about when was God at His Best, and he very eloquently talked about creation and talked about the stars and talked about beauty and talked about all that. And he said, no, that's not God at His best. And then he took us back to his background, a little boy growing up in Mississippi and having the gospel explained to him with the help of his mother and believing on Jesus. And he said, that was God at His best. And you and I must realize that conversion is the great miracle. And here the Apostle Paul very, very enthusiastically tells his story. And you may be here today and you may be kicking against God's will. You are managing your conscience. You are in darkness and you're trying to live with it. Remember the words of the Apostle Paul, I saw a light and I heard a voice. And today, you can respond to both. Do you remember the phrase, son of Sam? Many of you are far too young to remember that, but I do. A man who was terrorizing New York in 1977, one murder after another. And sometime later, he was arrested, and his name was David Berkowitz. David Berkowitz was taken, put into prison, given, I think, about six life sentences. Many years ago when I was in New York, Jim Cimbala, a wonderful pastor in New York, told me that he was meeting regularly with David Berkowitz, who at that time was the assistant to the chaplain in jail. And David Berkowitz, the son of Sam, you can go online, as I learned last night, and you can actually hear his testimony about the sense of darkness and evil. He said, I had no control at all over what I was doing. I just did it, no matter who it hurt. He is today a man having Bible studies in prison and leading others to saving faith in Christ. Why? because the gospel actually saves sinners. Aren't you glad for that, by the way? Now, if God has talked to you today, would you believe on Christ? Would you trust Him as Savior? Whether you're listening to this here in the sanctuary of Moody Church or online or by radio, if God has talked to you, aren't you finding it hard to resist Him? God calls you to Himself through the Word, through the Gospel, and through the message that transforms. Our Father, today we pray that You might gather in for Yourself those who do not know You as Savior. We thank You, Father, for the great strength and witness of the Apostle Paul, the transformation that You brought. We thank You for his chains that represent Your grace in the midst of heartache, tragedy, and disappointment. We pray in Your name. Amen.
12: Well, this is Pastor Lutzer. I want to speak very carefully here, but I have to say that oftentimes failure is good if it leads us to God and we experience His mercy and His grace. You remember what Jesus said, those who are forgiven much, well, they love much. And that's one of the reasons I wrote the book entitled Failure, the Back Door to Success. I wrote it because I recognized that there were people who failed miserably, and yet God used them. He took the various aspects of their life and wove them together into something good. And so this is a book of hope. It will direct you to the right path. And by the way, this is the last week we're making this resource available for you. 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I believe that this resource that we have emphasized is going to not only help you on your spiritual journey, but give you an optimistic spirit when you realize that God takes the worst of failures and He makes something beautiful out of them. The title of the book, Failure, the Back Door to Success.
9: Time now for another chance for you to ask Pastor Lutzer a question about the Bible or the Christian life. When beliefs differ within a family, struggles soon follow. Eileen is in Zion, Illinois, and listens to WMBI. This is her story. My question concerns spiritual warfare. My mother and some of her friends heavily believe in battling demons with prayer, praying that the iniquities of your forefathers will be lifted off of you, and praying that demons would leave people. I've also read that if you're struggling with immorality, you can pray that the Spirit of holiness will come upon you. I accepted Jesus as Savior when I was 17, and I believe that God is all I need and all I will ever need. I believe He'll protect me against demons and help me live as blameless a life as I can until I'm made perfect in heaven. I believe there are demons carefully watching, poised to strike, and I do believe they can inhabit people. But if God is for me, who can be against me? Why should I pray for some specific spirit when I have the Holy Spirit? This debate is putting a strain on our relationship, and I don't know what to do.
12: Thank you so much for writing. I really read your question, and I appreciated it, because what it did is it helped me understand the struggle that this particular issue has brought about in your home. This is what I'd like to suggest. I think that your mother and her friends are extreme in finding a demon everywhere. I don't find within the scripture that what you need to do is to fight a demon, and this is the way in which we fight various sins and struggles. Though demons may be involved, scripturally what we do is we stand upon the rock of Jesus and his triumph. So I think that your mother and her friends are really extremists when it comes to finding demons everywhere. But on the other hand, I think that you have taken the opposite approach. You know, you say, I believe that there are demons carefully watching posed to strike, and I do believe they can inhabit people, but if God is for me, who can be against me? Why should I pray for some specific spirit when I have the Holy Spirit? Well, you are right. But it almost seems to me that as I read your particular response, you are taking once again an opposite extreme, almost implying that we never have to have conflict with the devil. So here's what I propose. Why don't you and your family agree on some middle ground? The fact that there is such a thing as spiritual warfare, it is a reality. The fact that victory comes through the triumph of Jesus and believing in the triumph of Jesus. Sometimes we don't know if we're up against the flesh or demonic spirits. We can't distinguish. But the answer always is the same, submission to God, believing in the triumph of Jesus, and standing our ground in the midst of temptation. So you as a family should be able to get along on this issue if each of you met in the middle. That's my suggestion. Keep reading the word, keep talking, keep discussing, but don't break fellowship over this issue.
9: 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While in prison, Paul wrote to a friend about a runaway slave he had led to Christ. Next time, a glimpse into the heart of Paul like none other in the New Testament. This is Dave McAllister. 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
13: With SRN News, I'm Bob Agnew in Washington. President Trump is visiting Nebraska today as he attempts to rally Republicans to the ballot box before next month's midterm elections.
14: It's the first visit for the president during his second term in office, as he'll be rallying support for U.S. Senator Pete Ricketts in his race against independent Dan Osborne. The event today is at the Pinnacle Bank Expo Center at the Nebraska State Fairgrounds in Grand Island. I'm Chris Turner.
13: Also, at SRNNews.com, the U.S. has removed all of its B-1 bombers now from an air base in the United Kingdom following security concerns over a suspected terrorist plot. Here's correspondent Richard Boyd.
15: The Pentagon says about a dozen bombers stationed at RAF Fairford have returned to the U.S. but remain ready for combat missions. The move follows the arrest of six suspects accused of plotting an attack on the base, with U.K. officials saying there are strong indications Iran was involved. The suspects were later released on bail as British authorities continue investigating, while Iran denies involvement.
13: That is Richard Boyd. The USS Abraham Lincoln is due home this week.
16: There are about 5,000 sailors on board. The Navy says the crew played a critical role during its deployment in the Middle East, which lasted more than 286 days without a port stop. There are rumors that President Trump will be in San Diego for the return of the vessel, but that is not yet confirmed by the White House. About 40 of the helicopter strike squadron departed the ship and returned to San Diego last Friday.
13: That is Rich Thomason reporting. Senator John Kennedy considering a run for the White House in 2028, but he was mum about the idea of possibly squaring off against Vice President J.D. Vance.
17: Oh, I'm not going to talk about another potential candidate. I'm just not there yet. I assume J.D.'s going to run.
13: Kennedy spoke to NBC's Meet the Press. This is SRN News. This past week, the top legal officials in Louisiana, Arkansas, and Alabama filed a federal lawsuit against three other states, charging that they are illegally breaking pro-life laws in the southern states by allowing mail order shipments of abortion pills that originate outside the state. And in the state, it's actually illegal to get abortions. One of the plaintiffs, Liz Merle, is the Attorney General of Louisiana.
18: This is an original action filed against Massachusetts, California, and New York, challenging their shield laws because those laws are intended to nullify our laws in our state and facilitate illegal abortion pill trafficking. And they are doing it for a political purpose. They are doing it because they disapprove of the laws that our state has passed.
13: And Merle says that it will now be up to the U.S. Supreme Court to rein in the illegal abortion pill pipeline into her state. This is SRN News. One of the people arrested for exploring the city sewer system is now in ICE custody in New York.
19: Two men were arrested last month for trespassing after emerging from a manhole near a hotel in Midtown. It happened right where many foreign dignitaries were staying for the UN General Assembly. Federal authorities say 25-year-old Samuel Reveron Ascanio was released by the NYPD despite an immigration arrest warrant. DHS claims Ascanio is here illegally from Venezuela and was previously charged with criminal mischief just 4 days before the manhole incident. Detectives believe people have been going into the sewer tunnels to hunt for valuables. In New York, I'm Lizzie Radabali.
13: Research shows having some walnuts at dinner time could improve your sleep. A small study found people who ate 40 grams of walnuts for dinner for 8 weeks slept better and were less drowsy during the day. Walnuts contain melatonin, a hormone that regulates sleep, and tryptophan. More details at srnnews.com.
6: This is a look at your weather forecast for the Peoria area. We're expecting sunny skies today. We'll have a high in the afternoon of 72 degrees. Low dropping down to around 50 overnight tonight under clear skies. Sunny on your Tuesday, high of 76 tomorrow. Winds could gust as high as 17 miles an hour. And then a high of 79 degrees Wednesday under sunny skies. Again today for your Monday will be sunny, a high of 72 degrees.
7: Happy 19th wedding anniversary, Dave and Columbia Ozuna of Bartonville. 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

Matthew West, Mercy is a Song. So grateful to be able to sing to the truth that I'm not getting what I do deserve. Jesus Christ on the cross took for me what I deserved, and that separation from God forever. So now I get to benefit from the grace of God. Donna Leland here on Rejoice on your Monday. Here's Bethany Worry. That's How I Know.

Passion with Christian Stanfield, just that good. Maybe you have someone in your life who just has no filter and they're always kind of digging for information, kind of nosy, likes to know what's going on with everyone. Here's a little tip when they say, you know, I heard something about you. Well, don't take the bait. Our natural response is, okay, so what did you hear? But that's exactly what they're hoping that you're going to do. Instead, just say, you know, people say a lot of things, and just leave it right there. Don't give them the satisfaction of coming up with what, you know, is being the gossip, perhaps, about you, or they don't really know anything, and they're hoping you will then give up some of that juice. So, you know what, if the information actually matters, they're going to tell you. If they're just fishing, they have nowhere to go. And if they really cared about you, right, they wouldn't be doing that. They would be coming to you in a humble spirit, and they'd be broken for you, and it would hurt them as much as it hurts you that people are saying not nice things. So yeah, just say, you know, people say a lot of things. Here's We Are Messengers.

0: 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That is the question.
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0: Who in the world wants our kids to be disappointed? I certainly don't. We all want our kids to excel in everything they do, but the reality is they're human and they're going to fail. They're not going to be good at everything they do. So should we allow our kids to try out for an athletic team? Absolutely. Trying out for a team builds character. It requires dedication to practice. It takes confidence to perform well either on the field, on the court, or on the track. And it takes a person of character to respond to being on a team graciously or to respond humbly when they're cut. The bottom line is team sports help our kids learn how to deal with conflict, winning, and losing, and other pressure.
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3: There was a time that I swore I would never go back.

Cochran and Company Church, Take Me Back. We're grateful today for a day sponsor, Columbia Ozuna, is so grateful for her husband, Dave. 19 years of marriage. She's celebrating the love, the laughter, the togetherness with Dave and the years to come, saying God brought us together and continues to grow our love with each other and God. Her favorite Bible verse, John 10:27-30, my sheep hear my voice and I know them and they follow me and I give eternal life to them. And they will never perish, and no one will snatch them out of my hand. My Father, who has given them to me, is greater than all, and no one is able to snatch them out of my Father's hand. I and the Father are one. What a beautiful verse to be sharing today as you celebrate your 19 years of marriage. Congratulations, Dave and Columbia Ozuna.

0: Keith and Kristen Getty, what a beautiful song, Christ Our Hope in Life and Death. It's a Monday, Donna Leland here, hoping you're getting your week off right and you're rested. I know it's sometimes hard when there's so many things going on, so many soccer games, tournaments, and other things that need to get done, but just take a breath, you know, maybe have a second cup of coffee and just kind of ease into your day.
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2: God is saying, wait a second, what I give you, you misuse. Why would I give you more? Show me what you can do. Handle the little well, and I'd be happy to give you more. But if you're mishandling the little that I have you, why would I give you more? Some of you are saying, Lord, I really want to get married. Yeah, but you're mishandling your dating right now really bad. You're fighting, you're selfish, you're crossing lines sexually, you're messing up. You're messing up in your dating and you want a permanent thing? Hey, you gotta handle the dating thing before you get the marriage thing. Hello? God's saying, wait a second, I'm looking at how you're handling that. Why would I give you more? So a principle in the Word of God is, what are you doing with what you have?
1: That's Mark Jobe. For more on spiritual stewardship, go to boldsteps.org.
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Matt Maher on WBNH. Gonna be all right. Let's see what Janet is up to for In the Market today. She talks about how it's easier to live in shallow water. You don't have to risk much. She says people are just trying to keep together in our chaotic world. Well, best-selling author Dr. Angie Smith is bringing her humor, practical application, and biblical teaching to help. The world will never tell us that we're enough, but you can take a deep breath, loosen your grip, and trust Jesus to be in that water with you. Some words of encouragement. That's the first hour of In the Market with Janet Parshall. Today, beginning at 4. Here's one of my favorite songs, still my favorite. It's Jay Walker's Worship.

0: Rita Springer on WBNH. Rejoice. We're opening up our beautiful studios here at WBNH and inviting the pastors to come and have lunch with us. This is Wednesday, October 21st, 11:30 till 1 p.m. Some great food, some fellowship and fun in the middle of your day. Beautiful devotion and spending time in prayer. Now, we had that lift put in, so if that had kept you from being a part of our WBNH fellowship in our basement before, that's not an issue now. So come on in and enjoy this time of delicious food, some questions, feedback, conversation, and a tour of our studios. If you've never been to our studios, it's gorgeous, and it's all listener-supported. So come in and see if you've been a giving to this ministry. This is what you have given to. It's our WBNH Pastor's Luncheon. And as always, we do love it when you go ahead online and sign up so we know. We just want to make sure everybody's covered and there's a seat for you.
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2: Victor's the director of our FEBC Eurasian ministries, which include countries like Kyrgyzstan, Kazakhstan, Uzbekistan, primarily all Muslim countries, and our ministry is to Muslims.
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3: You cannot imagine how people respond to the message of love, the God of love, as they hear all of those messages that Allah is being, you know, this harsh judge who is waiting for you to make a mistake, and then they hear about Jesus, and sometimes people cannot even believe what they are hearing. They start talking to us and saying, "Well, you mean that God can really love me?" We had this young lady who was sick, kind of rare illness, and she was struggling, and her parents, they wanted to sell the house to help this. And she wrote to us. We said, we can come and pray for you. And she said, but my parents don't have any money to pay you. And we said, no, we don't charge for prayer.
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Beautiful voice of Katie Nicole. Jesus, thank you. On WBNH, rejoice. And thank you, Lord, for the weather. What a gift. High around 70, overnight low 48, then staying in the 70s, pretty much in the middle, then maybe popping up into the upper 70s by Saturday, but gorgeous overnight lows in the 50s. Are you opening up your windows? Are you letting some of that beautiful breeze in? I know if I open it up at night and just close the windows in the morning, it's like air conditioning most of the day, but sunny skies. It is just gorgeous. Hope you're getting out there and just sitting a little bit. You know, I didn't want to sit outside for a long time. It was just so beastly hot, but now it's gorgeous. Grab your chairs.

0: His music comes from a heart surrendered to God. 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
2: With SRN News, I'm Bob Agnew in Washington. While President Trump is headed to Nebraska for a campaign rally tonight, Vice President J.D. Vance is on his way to Alaska to campaign. Here's correspondent Laura Winters.
3: The Vice President heading to a Republican rally in Fairbanks, Alaska in this final stretch ahead of the midterms. He tells reporters,
4: I think it's just a reality of the politics of the state. They obviously have the kind of weird ranked choice voting system that I don't fully understand. But, you know, I think that whether this was going to be a blue wave or a red wave year, you're going to have a competitive Senate race in Alaska. That's been true historically, and I suspect it's going to be true this year, too.
3: Laura Winters reporting.
2: She is a familiar face to viewers around the world, and now former White House Press Secretary Karoline Leavitt has a new job. She's joining Fox News as a contributor. Leavitt, who is 29 years old, stepped down back in August. She's expected to start her new cable TV job on November 1st. Conservatives say President Trump was right, and the media are doing an about-face on the Strait of Hormuz. Here's correspondent Ron Taylor.
5: They argue that media outlets initially portrayed Iran as gaining control over the Strait of Hormuz during the ongoing war, criticizing President Trump's strategy, but recent reports show oil exports from the Persian Gulf have rebounded to pre-war levels, while Iran's exports have plummeted to zero due to U.S. blockades. This shift validates the commander-in-chief's approach, crippling Iran's economy and leverage, prompting a quiet media reversal without direct credit to the president. Ron Taylor reporting.
2: A tech watchdog has a closing message for Democrats on data centers as candidates head into the final stretch before Election Day. In a memo, the Tech Oversight Project laid out the voter costs from server warehouses powering the AI boom. It argues that Americans pay more in household bills, all while major tech companies get tax breaks, and point out that could be a problem for Democrats in the midterms. This is SRN News. The Rustic Way Ranch is an equine therapy center in Dallas, Texas. Brooke Carricker is co-founder of Rustic Way and says 2026 has seen impressive growth for her nonprofit organization. She believes one big reason that the ranch is thriving is because of its gospel-focused message for young people.
6: This is part of our name, Rustic Way Ranch, because we're pointing people to the ultimate way, which is Jesus Christ. You couple that peaceful environment with horses, they are these majestic, massive animals. They can sense our heartbeat, our breathing. Touching their coats, grooming them, has a way of physiologically calming our bodies and our minds to a healthier state.
2: Brooke Carricker adds that donations are the lifeblood of her nonprofit center. Anyone wanting more information on the ranch's work helping teens can go to rusticwayranch.org. This is SRN News. The ongoing heat wave enveloping Southern California continues to break records.
7: Temperatures at a record high of 101 degrees in Burbank on Sunday, replacing a previous high of 100 degrees in 1964. In Orange County, Anaheim saw a record of 101 degrees, replacing a 98-degree high from 2020. Los Angeles, Orange, and Riverside counties all saw records broken on Saturday, with record high temperatures recorded in Newport Beach, Santa Ana, Anaheim, Idlewild, and the Burbank Airport. John Scott reporting.
2: Former Prince Andrew is suing British police following his arrest earlier this year. The brother of King Charles was arrested back in February in connection to his dealings with convicted sex offender Jeffrey Epstein. Andrew's lawyers questioned if the action taken by the Thames Valley police toward him were lawful. Their challenge of the legality of the search warrants. You'll find more on these stories at srnnews.com.
8: This is a look at your weather forecast for the Peoria area. We're expecting sunny skies today. We'll have a high in the afternoon of 72 degrees. Low dropping down to around 50 overnight tonight under clear skies. Sunny on your Tuesday, high of 76 tomorrow. Winds could gust as high as 17 miles an hour. And then a high of 79 degrees Wednesday under sunny skies. Again today for your Monday will be sunny, a high of 72 degrees.
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11: We, you and I, struggle not against flesh and blood, but against forces and powers of spiritual wickedness. We're in a fight, and so we need to adopt a soldier's mentality.
12: When we face resistance in life, what if it isn't a sign that we're losing, but it's actually evidence that we're in a fight worth winning? Welcome to Discovering the Jewish Jesus. I'm your host, Dustin Roberts. And today, Rabbi Schneider, he talks about David and what happens when spiritual opposition comes after breakthrough. The enemy was real, and David couldn't face the battle on his own. And what he did next, though, it forces us to consider this question: where do we run when we're in a spiritual battle? Now here's Rabbi Schneider.
11: I truly believe there is an anointing for breakthrough on my life, and I believe through my word today, some of what's on me will be imparted into you. You see, when the Lord, beloved one, gives gifts to the body, the gifts that he gives are not just for the individual that has received the gift, but the gifts that God gives individuals are meant to be ministered to the body. And so again, I believe, and when I say I believe, that's not even strong enough a word, because I heard the Lord literally say to me, the gift of breakthroughs upon your life. What he actually said to me was, the only gift that you have is breakthrough. And what happened was, I was alone in Colorado in the middle of the mountains, and in my sleep one night, the Spirit spoke to me and said to me audibly, the only gift you have is breakthrough. And when I heard him say that, beloved, it really grieved me. I mean, because I felt like, well, Lord, what about all the other things that I'm doing, the preaching and the teaching and the evangelism? Because you just said to me, the only gift you have is breakthrough. And as I just sat before the Lord and waited on him and looked to him for understanding as to what was going on, I feel he brought clarity to me and said, no, I've anointed you to teach. I've anointed you to preach and evangelize. But the unique gift that I have on you that very few people have is the gifting of breakthrough. It's an empowerment to break through walls that have not yet been broken through. And I believe that because his gift of breakthrough is on me, those of you that are receiving from me are receiving the word of the Lord through my life and their spirit in the word that will generate breakthrough, beloved one, in your life, whether it's in your circumstances or whether it's in the internal realm of the Spirit, which is the most important of all. Now, we're using as our primary text for this series the example from the life of David that's found in 2 Samuel chapter 5. What had happened was David had just got anointed king. Now, anointed means there's an endowment of the Spirit that has come upon us, an endowment of God's presence, power, and authority. And so David had just been anointed king. And as soon as the enemy, the Philistines, heard that David was anointed, they immediately began to seek him out to attack him.

immediately began to seek him out to attack him. And so the foundation that I laid was that you should anticipate and expect the enemy to come against you when you're moving forward in the anointing. It happens when we first become believers because the enemy sees that we've entered into the kingdom of God, and so he tries to stop us. And it happens as we continue to make strides forward in Hashem. So we need to become soldiers and recognize that part of walking with God is walking through spiritual attack. Because too many of us are like ostriches that want to put our head in the ground, pretending that there's no such thing as evil. Remember that old, you know, saying years ago, I hear no evil, I see no evil. It's like, no, evil is real. And the devil's real. And the Bible says that our enemy is prowling about looking for someone to devour. Paul said that we struggle. And when he said we, he wasn't talking to the world. He was talking to those that were born of God's Spirit in the book of Ephesians. He said, we, you and I, struggle not against flesh and blood, but against forces and powers of spiritual wickedness. We're in a fight. And so we need to adopt a soldier's mentality, because too many of God's people think that being a Christian is just being a do-gooder, you know, like a Johnny Appleseed. Or, you know, being a believer is much more than being a do-gooder. It's understanding spiritual reality, and it's knowing how to fight. You know, at the end of Paul's life, right before Paul was about to breathe his last, Paul said, I have fought the fight. We're in a fight. And just as David was attacked by the Philistines that were a symbol of the powers of darkness that come against you and I, and yet he was able to overcome the enemy by recognizing what was going on, going down into a spiritual stronghold, a secret place in the Lord, where he fellowshiped with the Lord to get a strategy and to get empowered to respond, just as David overcame by putting the right spiritual strategy into effect. You and I also, beloved ones, will overcome the enemy and will rise because of the attack higher into the realm of God's light. You see, the Lord has ordained that his sons and daughters have to fight in order that we would ascend into the light. In other words, sometimes we ask, well, why did God create the devil? Sometimes people can't admit the fact that God is somehow responsible for the fact that there's a devil. But think about it. If God is all-knowing, if God knows the end from the beginning, didn't he know that Satan, that Lucifer, was going to fall from heaven down to earth and torment mankind when he created Satan? The Bible tells us that Satan used to be, you know, an angel before the Lord, but somehow pride arose in his heart, and he ended up trying to exalt himself above God, and as a result, God expelled him from heaven, and one-third of the angels followed, and now they're on earth tormenting men. So the question is, if God knows everything, if he knows the end from the beginning, he would have known when he created Lucifer that Lucifer was going to do this. So God could have fixed that problem and never created Lucifer. Or he could have fixed what was in Lucifer before he created him that God knew was going to go wrong and cause him to fall. But God didn't do that. He knew what was going to happen. And if he knew what was going to happen and he created Lucifer, he must have known that he was going to fall from heaven, come to earth, as an enemy of mankind and opposing God in the world. You see, God has a purpose. The devil is not an accident. The existence of evil is not because something went wrong that somehow took God off guard or somehow was not part of God's ultimate plan. Because all of history, everything that God created, including the invisible world of angels, including the devil himself, God created everything. Everything that God created was created for a purpose. Everything was created for a purpose, and God's entire creation is moving towards the end for which it was created. It's all serving God's purpose. All things work together for good in God's gracious overall plan over his creation. And so the point is that we're in a war, and this is part of God's plan.
You see, even as Jesus

0: Jesus' first act after coming out of the Jordan River when he was baptized by Yohanan, John the Baptist. The first thing that Jesus did after that time where he came out of the river and the Spirit of the Lord declared, "You are my beloved son, and in you I'm well pleased." And the people around heard the voice say, "This is my beloved son, and in him I'm well pleased." The first thing that happened was after that, the Spirit of the Lord led Jesus into the wilderness. Who led Jesus into the wilderness? The Bible says the Spirit of the Lord led Jesus into the wilderness. Why? He was there to do battle against the devil for 40 days. See, before Jesus began his ministry, first he overcame the devil in the wilderness. And the scripture says after the 40 days, he came out of the wilderness in the power of the Spirit. He was led into the wilderness by the Spirit, but after overcoming the devil in the wilderness, he came out in the power of the Spirit and his ministry began. My point is, beloved, we're in a fight, and even as David was attacked by the Philistines, as you and I move forward in our anointing, we're going to experience the blowback of the enemy, but understand we shouldn't hide from it. We shouldn't pretend it's not real. Rather, we should recognize it and know it's part of God's plan, that God's purpose is that we learn how to fight, that we learn how to overcome. And as we learn how to fight and overcome, we ascend the powers of darkness. And the result is we are then empowered in the Spirit in ever greater ways. So let's not pretend evil doesn't exist. Let's not look away as if it's not real. Let's recognize it is real. We're in a war, and let's learn how to fight. You see, many of the thoughts that you're having in your mind that are attacking you, you think they're just thoughts. The thoughts of worry, the thoughts of fear, the thoughts of self-rejection, the thoughts of self-condemnation, the thoughts of accusation that you have towards other people, thoughts that are depressing you. All those thoughts, beloved, listen, they're coming from the realm of spiritual darkness. Listen to what I just said. We're in a fight. And we're looking for breakthrough, and we have breakthrough in the Spirit. But you have to understand, if you're going to get breakthrough, you must first recognize you're in a war, and you need to recognize the enemy. Thoughts of darkness are an attack on your life.
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0: Somebody just asked me last night, what's the goal? You know, why all the billboards? Why all the investment? And the goal is to reach Jewish people with the message of Jesus. And why am I so focused on this? Is because God spoke to me approximately 2 years ago, and he said to me, Acts 2:22. That's what we're doing here. This is a divine mandate from the Lord.
1: Amen. And scripture tells us that Jesus won't return until the Jewish people cry out for him. You can be a part of seeing this prophecy fulfilled by helping us reach them with the gospel. 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
0: Listen to me. When you have thoughts of depression, confusion, fear, worry, anxiety, accusation, condemnation. Understand that thoughts come from the realm of the Spirit. You see, thoughts have intelligence to them. When Adam and Eve fell, what made them fall? The devil planted a thought in their mind. Did God really say to you, you shouldn't eat of the tree? No, he knew that if you ate of the tree, you'd become like him. He's trying to deprive you of something. See, what made Adam and Eve fall? They believed a wrong thought. And so the thoughts that enter your mind are coming from the realm of darkness or the realm of light. But many of us don't recognize that. We don't realize we're in a war. We just think, oh, we're sad. Oh, we're depressed. Oh, we're anxious. And we just let the thoughts beat us up without recognizing that these are spiritual things and that we need to arise from within, reject them, and do warfare against them. You're in a war, beloved one. Now let's look here and read the text today. We've read this before, but we're going to start just to give a bit of brief context here. 2 Samuel chapter 5, beginning in verse number 17. When the Philistines heard that they had anointed David king. Now, the Philistines were a physical manifestation of the powers of darkness. See, the Hebrew Bible or the Tanakh helps us to understand spiritual reality by understanding that the physical things that happened in the Hebrew Bible were symbolic or physical manifestations of a spiritual reality. And so when we look at the material, physical episodes in the Hebrew Bible, we need to understand that there is a spiritual, invisible counterpart to them. This is why Paul said the things that were written in the Hebrew Bible, Paul said, were written for us, believers in Yeshua, upon whom the end of the ages has come. So you might ask yourself, well, what do the Philistines have to do with me? They have a lot to do with you when you understand the Philistines are a symbol of powers of darkness. And even as the Philistines attacked David when they saw David was anointed, so too the powers of darkness are going to try to mess your life up because they see that you're anointed. Even as Satan tried to trip up Adam and Eve and did because the powers of darkness saw God's love and favor on Adam and Eve, so too, beloved, they're going to attack you because darkness hates the light. Let's continue on. When the Philistines heard that they had anointed David king over Israel, all the Philistines went up to seek out David. Why were they seeking him? To kill him. And when David heard of it, so the first thing we need to recognize is David recognized he was under attack. Let me ask you, beloved one, do you recognize that you're in a war? And do you recognize when you're under attack? I mean, when my mind gets all messed up, I start praying. I say, Lord, I know something's not right with the way I'm thinking. What is going on here? Lord, deliver me. Help me to get my thought. I'm in some kind of a war, Lord. The enemy somehow is attacking me because maybe there's an open door. Maybe there's a purpose the enemy's trying to block. But I immediately, when I see that my thoughts are getting all deranged, in other words, I'm thinking thoughts of accusation towards somebody or I'm, you know, whatever it might be, I just realize my thoughts are not lined up properly. Thoughts of suspicion, whatever. I immediately go to the Lord. Lord, help me. I'm under some type of an attack here. I recognize that it's not just my own mind, but it's a mind-bending spirit that is causing my thoughts to be out of alignment. So I want you to hear what David did again. When the Philistines heard that he was anointed, the Bible says, they went out to seek him out. And then it said, and when David heard of it. I always want to ask you, are you aware when you're under attack? Father, right now in Yeshua's name, I pray for a supernatural awareness to be developed within each one of your children that is hearing the sound of my voice right now. Father, that you would wake us up to recognize when we're under attack. That, Father, when we're under attack, we just wouldn't bear it, not realizing what's going on. We wouldn't think that it's just that our thoughts are messed up. We wouldn't just ignore it. But, the Father, that you would wake us up to recognize when we're under attack so we could do what David did and come to you for help and deliverance. Listen what happened next. When David heard of it, he went down to the stronghold. Now, I spoke about this in season one, but a stronghold, it's a place of defense. It's a castle. So David withdrew into a safe place. What should you do when you're under attack? The first thing you should do, beloved one, is draw near to God. Don't try to fight the battle on your own because the flesh has no power over the realm of darkness. When we're under attack, when something's wrong, when we're anxious, when we're angry, when we're afraid, whatever it might be, when we're under significant temptation, what should we do? We should go in to the stronghold. Just like David did, we should go into that castle of God's presence. The Hebrew word stronghold carries with it the idea of a castle, a place of defense. We should get along with God and say, God, help me. I don't know what's going on here. God, have mercy on me. Deliver me. Let's continue on. When David heard of it, he went down to the stronghold. Now the Philistines came and spread themselves out in the valley of Rephaim. I want you to focus on that word for a second, that the Philistines That's a symbol. They're a symbol of the powers of darkness. They spread themselves out. Listen again. Now the Philistines came. Why did they come? To attack David. And they spread themselves out. So I want you to understand is that sometimes when we're under attack, we're not just attacked on one front, but sometimes, beloved ones, and you know this as well as I do, sometimes when it rains, it pours. Sometimes everything hits you all at once. Maybe your finances, your health, or your children, or your thoughts. Sometimes everything is happening at the same time. When that happens, you know what, beloved? Just recognize that you're not the only one this has ever happened to. This has happened to God's children from the very beginning. It happened to David, and it's going to happen to you and I. Just withdraw into the stronghold and just cry out to God for help. Get still before God, because His power will be perfected in your weakness. When Paul was being tormented by the devil, we read in the book of Corinthians, he cried out to God. God said, Paul, my grace will be sufficient for you to get through this. And Paul, my power is going to be perfected in your weakness. So just know, beloved one, as we wind up this episode, it is a natural, normal thing for us to go through an attack of the enemy. It's part of how we become strong. Now make sure to join me next time as we continue to learn how to transform our trials into our victories, because you're about to get more breakthrough in your life. I haven't heard a sermon on the widow's mite lately, have you? Maybe some of you have. Perhaps you don't even know the story. Yeshua, Jesus, was at the temple one day observing people as they were coming to put their offering forward unto the Lord. And a widow came and she just gave just a little bit. But Yeshua, Jesus, commented to his disciples that her offering was actually the greatest of any he had observed, even though it was a small amount, because he said she gave out of her poverty. When the others gave out of their abundance, they had so much money, it didn't cost them anything to make an offering. It didn't hurt. But that widow gave out of a position where it was just pure love, pure adoration for the Lord, pure obedience. It was a sacrifice. It reminds me of David that said, I will not offer to the Lord that which costs me nothing. I want to encourage us all. Let's be faithful to the Lord with our finances. It should hurt a little bit. And God promised it's going to come back good measure running over into our laps. I encourage you to give unto the Lord through this ministry if it's feeding you.
1: 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And when you give, you're helping make it possible for more people to hear the message of Jesus and also experience the hope that's found in God's Word. 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It's really neat to see how Jesus fulfilled the Old Testament Scriptures. It's God's way of saying, my word is true. It's a wonderful resource to use during your own Bible study, or maybe even share with someone else who wants to better understand the connection between the Hebrew Scriptures and Jesus. And again, it's completely free. 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Don't forget that /gift. It's really important. Thank you for standing with this ministry and helping us. We are going to keep reaching people with the good news because of people like you. It's your generosity that allows this message to go places that it really couldn't go unless you are involved. So thank you for supporting us. And if you've never given and you'd like to give today, just visit discoveringthejewishjesus.com or call us at 888-697-2224. And now here's Rabbi Schneider. He's going to speak God's sacred blessing over your life. Rabbi?
0: In the book of Numbers, chapter 6, the Lord gave instructions to Moses and Aaron to speak this blessing over his people. And the Lord said, when you speak these words over my people, I will place my name on them and bless them.
2: receive the impartations of the Lord's blessings. The Lord bless you and keep you. The Lord make his face shine on you and be gracious to you. The Lord lift you up with his countenance. And the Lord give you, beloved one, his peace. And now in Hebrew.

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2: You've heard it many times. We reap what we sow. Thanks for connecting with Today in the Word. I'm John Gager. Hope your day's going well. Well, God had put this principle in place as a general representation of justice or fairness. To act otherwise is to mock Him. This works in both positive and negative directions. If we live to please the flesh, our sin nature, the result will be destruction or hell. If we live to please the Spirit, on the other hand, the result will be eternal life or heaven. We cannot do both, and there are no cases in which one way of life leads to the other outcome. Paul explains that is why we should keep doing good deeds, to please the Holy Spirit, in order to reap the right kind of harvest. Today in the Word, we read in Galatians 6, verse 7, "Do not be deceived. God cannot be mocked. A man reaps what he sows." Even if we're not seeing immediate results, we can stick with this path in confidence that it will lead to the desired destination. Therefore, Paul stated, we should take every opportunity to do good to all people, especially to those who belong to the family of believers. We need to be careful to see sowing and reaping as a general principle, not as an ironclad law by which God is bound. Nor does Paul, in today's reading, promise that righteous choices will automatically lead to prosperity or comfort in this world. As he wrote elsewhere, our light and momentary troubles are achieving for us an eternal glory that far outweighs them all. That's a good word, isn't it? You can read today's devotional again or share it with a friend at our website, todayintheword.org. Again, you'll find us online at todayintheword.org.
3: What kind of God would use evolution to make living things? The answer next on today's Creation Moment. And now, here's our Creation Moment host, Ian Taylor.
4: Some people think that they can believe in Jesus Christ as their Savior and at the same time believe God created through evolution. These people are called theistic evolutionists or progressive creationists. What kind of nature would a God have who creates through the death that is essential to evolution? First, death would have to have begun from the very moment of creation. Death, disease, pain, and suffering would have had to have originated with this God. Long before man, according to evolution, dinosaurs were eating other dinosaurs, and entire species were dying out. Rather than loving us, such a God would be indifferent to us and capricious. The God that would use evolution to make living things would have no right to bring a worldwide flood to punish sinful man. This kind of God would be nothing more than a bully. Such a God would not be likely to have given us his word, and nothing the Bible says about him could be true. If the Bible really is from him, it is full of untrue claims. Any God who created using evolution is not the God of the Bible. If you think about it, the God of evolution sounds surprisingly more like the devil. Any God that uses evolution and death to make us is extremely cruel. More importantly, if there was no first Adam to bring sin and death into the world, there was no need for Christ, whom the Bible calls the last Adam, to die and save us from our sin and death.
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6: This is a look at your weather forecast for the Peoria area. We're expecting sunny skies today. We'll have a high in the afternoon of 72 degrees. Low dropping down to around 50 overnight tonight under clear skies. Sunny on your Tuesday, high of 76 tomorrow. Winds could gust as high as 17 miles an hour. And then a high of 79 degrees Wednesday under sunny skies. Again today for your Monday, will be sunny, a high of 72 degrees.
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8: 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Hello, I'm Mary Lohman of the Christian Working Woman. 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

0: We'll continue today in Luke chapter 23 on Grow Your Faith, where Jesus is handed over to Pontius Pilate. He also faces Herod, and he hangs on the cross and is buried in Joseph's tomb.
1: Then the whole multitude of them arose and led him to Pilate, and they began to accuse him.
2: "We found this fellow perverting the nation and forbidding to pay taxes to Caesar, saying that he himself is Christ, a king."
3: "Are you the king of the Jews?"
4: "It is as you say."
1: So Pilate said to the chief priests and the crowd,
3: "I find no fault in this man."
1: But they were the more fierce.
5: "He stirs up the people, teaching throughout all Judea, beginning from Galilee to this place."
1: When Pilate heard of Galilee, he asked if the man were a Galilean. And as soon as he knew that he belonged to Herod's jurisdiction, he sent him to Herod, who was also in Jerusalem at that time. Now when Herod saw Jesus, he was exceedingly glad, for he had desired for a long time to see him, because he had heard many things about him, and he hoped to see some miracle done by him. Then he questioned him with many words, but he answered him nothing. And the chief priests and scribes stood and vehemently accused him. Then Herod, with his men of war, treated him with contempt and mocked him, arrayed him in a gorgeous robe, and sent him back to Pilate. That very day, Pilate and Herod became friends with each other, for previously they had been at enmity with each other. Then Pilate, when he had called together the chief priests, the rulers, and the people, said to them,
3: "You have brought this man to me as one who misleads the people. And indeed, having examined him in your presence, I have found no fault in this man concerning those things of which you accuse him. No, neither did Herod, for I sent you back to him. And indeed, nothing deserving of death has been done by him. I will therefore chastise him and release him."
1: For it was necessary for Pilate to release one to them at the feast. And they all cried out at once,
6: "Away with this man!
7: Away with this man!
6: Release to us Barabbas!"
1: Barabbas had been thrown into prison for a certain rebellion made in the city, and for murder. Pilate, therefore, wishing to release Jesus, again called out to them. But they shouted,
7: "Crucify!
3: Why? What evil has he done? I have found no reason for death in him. I will therefore chastise him and let him go."
1: But they were insistent, demanding with loud voices that he be crucified. And the voices of these men and of the chief priests prevailed. So Pilate gave sentence that it should be as they requested. And he released to them the one they requested, who for rebellion and murder had been thrown into prison. But he delivered Jesus to their will. Now as they led him away, they laid hold of a certain man, Simon, a Cyrenian, who was coming from the country, and on him they laid the cross, that he might bear it after Jesus. And a great multitude of the people followed him, and women who also mourned and lamented him. But Jesus, turning to them, said,
4: "Daughters of Jerusalem, do not weep for me. Weep for yourselves and for your children. For indeed, the days are coming in which they will say, 'Blessed are the barren wombs that never bore, and breasts which never nursed.' Then they will begin to say to the mountains, 'Fall on us,' and to the hills, 'Cover us.' For if they do these things in the greenwood, will be done in the dry."
1: There were also two others, criminals, led with him to be put to death. And when they had come to the place called Calvary, there they crucified him and the criminals, one on the right hand and the other on the left.
4: Father, forgive them, for they do not know what they do.
1: And they divided his garments and cast lots. And the people stood looking on. But even the rulers with them sneered.
8: He saved others. Let him save himself if he is the Christ, the chosen of God.
1: The soldiers also mocked him, coming and offering him sour wine.
9: If you are the King of the Jews, save yourself.
1: And an inscription also was written over him in letters of Greek, Latin, and Hebrew, which read, "This is the King of the Jews." Then one of the criminals who were hanged blasphemed him.
10: If you are the Christ, save yourself and us.
1: But the other, answering, rebuked him.
11: Do you not even fear God, seeing you're under the same condemnation? And we, indeed, justly, for we receive the due reward of our deeds. But this man has done nothing wrong.
1: Then he said to Jesus,
11: Lord, remember me when you come into your kingdom.
4: Assuredly, I say to you, today you will be with me in paradise.
1: Now it was about the sixth hour, and there was darkness over all the earth until the ninth hour. Then the sun was darkened, and the veil of the temple was torn in two. And when Jesus had cried out with a loud voice, he said,
4: Father, into your hands I commit my spirit.
1: Having said this, he breathed his last. When the centurion saw what had happened, he glorified God.
12: Certainly, this was a righteous man.
13: And the whole crowd who came together to that sight, seeing what had been done, beat their breasts and returned. But all his acquaintances and the women who followed him from Galilee stood at a distance, watching these things.
1: Now behold, there was a man named Joseph, a council member, a good and just man. He had not consented to their decision and deed. He was from Arimathea, a city of the Jews, who himself was also waiting for the kingdom of God. This man went to Pilate and asked for the body of Jesus. Then he took it down, wrapped it in linen, and laid it in a tomb that was hewn out of the rock where no one had ever lain before. That day was the preparation, and the Sabbath drew near. And the women who had come with him from Galilee followed after, and they observed the tomb and how his body was laid. Then they returned and prepared spices and fragrant oils. And they rested on the Sabbath, according to the commandment.
0: That was Luke 23 on Grow Your Faith, the daily Bible reading from the Word of Promise Audio Bible. 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And tune in next time as we share Luke 24, where Jesus is risen. Also, the story of the road to Emmaus, and Jesus appears to his disciples.

0: 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We hope to inform, inspire, and encourage you to stand up for faith and freedom as we discuss victories and challenges in the courts, in public policy, and in the culture. 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
1: City officials wanted to censor this event, so they placed the Christians in harm's way. We're going to be talking about this case on Faith and Freedom. I'm Matt Staver, founder and chairman of Liberty Counsel. Joining me is Holly Mead.
2: Well, Matt, as you know, we're getting ready to present oral argument to the Ninth Circuit Court of Appeals in this lawsuit against the city of Seattle, and other officials are also involved. On behalf of Christian organizers who were trying to have and did have a grassroots revival event called May Day USA.
1: Yeah, they did actually have a successful event in three other cities until they came to Seattle, Washington. Mm. And at that point in time, they wanted to have a parade permit or a gathering permit in a particular normal area where most people would have such a gathering. But the city officials denied their permit application and instead move them to a place that was well known to be a predominantly LGBTQ community. They knew that there would be confrontation. They knew that there would be resistance. That's not where the May Day organizers wanted to go, but that's where the city officials granted their request and denied the request into this normal place where most people would gather. And when they went there for the May Day USA, which was a spiritual revival, praise and worship, and a call for repentance with respect to abortion and marriage, then they were confronted not only by LGBTQ activists and violence, but also Antifa individuals. And some of these protesters, you can imagine this, filled balloons with urine and threw them at the Christians who were at this event. Just absolutely disgusting stuff. They did all kinds of sexually provocative gyrations. Some of them were assaulted. One young man who was praying had a violent attack against him, or an attempted violent attack where somebody pulled a knife on him. And as a result of that, the law enforcement shut the event down. Rather than focusing on the bad actors, the protesters that were causing violence and taking them away, they shut the entire protest down. And then the mayor came out and blamed the Christian group, basically calling them extremist and putting the blame on them when they were just gathered there for a peaceful event.
2: You know, and I'm sure these May Day organizers saw this as an opportunity to share the gospel with people that wouldn't normally hear it. But the problem is, the law enforcement did not protect them when this other group got violent and started throwing things and they called in the police. You need to protect these people when you know you're throwing them into the fire, basically.
1: Well, it actually begins before the law enforcement. It begins with the application process. And that's one of the things that we're arguing is unconstitutional. In the application process, whenever you restrict time, place, and manner, so in other words, you can have an event in a public forum like a park, a street, or sidewalk. Those are what's called traditional public fora. You can have expressive activity there. The government has a right to be able to restrict the time that you have the event. Obviously, you don't want to do that during rush hour. They can also restrict the manner in which you have the event. So no loud magnification after 10 o'clock p.m.
2: Right.
1: That's neutral, and that applies to everybody.
2: But wasn't the area where they applied a popular park where a lot of events happened?
1: Yes. And one of the problems that we have there is when you try to restrict free speech in a place that would be a traditional public forum, like where they wanted to be, you have to be neutral in your criteria so that it applies to everyone. You have to have very, very specific criteria that would guide the person who's the decision maker to grant or deny. And you have to have an appeal process if, in fact, it is denied. And so what they have here is they created a business association of the various members of the business community. And that business association had the opportunity to veto the applicants. So, for example, if the businesses in that particular area did not want a certain group because they just didn't like their message, then they were empowered to veto the application.
2: Or they saw the word Christian on the application and then they could stamp it denied, right?
1: Yeah, so the businesses were okay with certain LGBTQ events, even perhaps pride events. But when they saw that this was going to be a Christian event, the way that this ordinance is set up, the businesses were able to exercise a partial veto, and the city officials then vetoed the application. You know, the problem is that puts whether you can have a First Amendment constitutional right in a public park into the hands of individuals who will then not protect your First Amendment. The First Amendment only is operational in protection whenever someone disagrees with your message and the First Amendment gives you the right to speak. Mm-hmm. But if you then have to rely upon a third party for permission, that's exactly what the early founders of this country wanted to escape, because that's what happened in Europe. Whenever they wanted to print something, they had to get a license from the government to actually speak. If the government didn't like what you're going to speak or print, they wouldn't give you the license. And so the First Amendment was designed to eliminate that licensing requirement, whether it's a direct licensing requirement from the government or whether the government empowers a third party. In fact, we had this situation in the Fargo Dome in North Dakota some years ago. Martin Wyshnatsky wanted to distribute these little tiny Bibles to the people that were coming into the Fargo Dome arena. And that's a roughly 30,000-seat arena that services Minnesota, North Dakota, and that surrounding area. And North Dakota gave a private entity the right to veto or approve people's First Amendment right application. And so they vetoed Martin's application. We filed suit and ultimately won that case. And Martin was later able to go out and distribute thousands of these little Bibles. That's the same thing we have happen in Seattle.
2: We're in a similar fight with the same group in California, right?
1: Yeah, California is very similar as well. And in fact, what happened is the May Day USA was patterned after what happened in Lima, Peru, where the Christians got together and they said, you know, enough is enough. We need to be vigilant, bring Christian values back to our community. George Soros and others were bringing in abortion, same-sex marriage, and undermining their country. And they began to pray and they organized and they changed the landscape. It was even illegal to speak about certain LGBTQ issues. They changed the landscape. Then Christian organizers saw that and they said, let's do May Day USA, a spiritual revival, and let's pick five cities. So three cities, major cities, all went well. Seattle was the first one. And then from there, Los Angeles. And Los Angeles then saw what happened in Seattle, and they banned them from going down this particular public street. Yet about within a week or so, they allowed a LGBTQ pride parade on the same exact venue. So we have something similar in Seattle and Los Angeles, and we're litigating in Los Angeles as well. But in Seattle, you have an ordinance that doesn't have the specific criteria to regulate or restrict speech. That means the decision maker, the city government officials, they have unfettered discretion to grant or deny a permit. And in this case, they listened to the business community association. They denied the permit, where they allow a lot of other people to gather because they didn't want that content there in that community. So then they put them in another location, which is this predominantly LGBTQ community, where they knew there was going to be problems. And that's what ultimately resulted in violent attacks that shut down the event. And consequently, then the mayor comes out and blames the Christians. Hmm. And that's what ultimately resulted in our litigation. So pray for the case. This month, we will be arguing the case in Seattle at the Ninth Circuit Court of Appeals that will be sitting in the city of Seattle, Washington. And it is involving this May Day USA case. So pray for the case. We are in the preparation right now of preparing for the oral argument. The oral argument will be at the end of this month. For more information, you can go to Liberty Counsel's website, lc.org. That's lc.org, to keep up on this and other information as well. 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
3: With SRN News, I'm Bob Agnew in Washington. With a month left to go until the midterms, President Trump hitting the campaign trail with multiple stops across the country this week.
4: This week, the president will be campaigning for Republican candidates across the country. President Trump scheduled to visit the Nebraska State Fairgrounds in Grand Island, Nebraska today for a rally for Senator Pete Ricketts. On Wednesday, the president is scheduled to return to Texas to campaign again for Ken Paxton for Senate, this stop in San Antonio. The president also scheduled to return to Alabama for the SEC game Saturday night in Tuscaloosa against the Georgia Bulldogs. Laura Winters reporting.
3: The U.S. Supreme Court is poised to hear what some are calling the most important case of the Trump presidency. More on that from correspondent Ron Taylor.
5: The justices are set to review a pivotal immigration case challenging the Trump administration's policy of mandatory detention without bond hearings for illegal immigrants during deportation proceedings. The outcome could significantly impact the president's deportation agenda, with MAGA supporters anxious as it hinges on the court's interpretation of a 1996 immigration law. The case involves a Brazilian who entered the U.S. illegally over 20 years ago.
3: And that is correspondent Ron Taylor reporting. A win for the administration would enable holding more detainees throughout the proceedings. American bombers no longer sitting at a key base in Britain.
6: The Pentagon has pulled every B-1 bomber out of RAF Fairford in Britain after American officials flagged security concerns over suspected plots to attack the base. A dozen of the aircraft had been stationed there, and the U.S. had used the field northwest of London as a hub for strikes in Iran. The Pentagon says the bombers are back at home stations and remain ready to launch from the United States. Britain's Defense Ministry declined to comment. Willie Nelson, Washington.
3: It's a booming session so far today on Wall Street. The Dow right now up by 148 points. This is SRN News. With the 2026 midterm elections now just 3 weeks away, Pastor Alan Jackson of World Outreach Church is encouraging Christians to turn out in big numbers because he believes America is such a special country.
7: Well, I think it's our Christian heritage. We've never been a uniquely Christian nation in that we've always been a nation of diversity. There have been many faiths expressed here. But the values that shaped our nation, our legal documents, our founding documents, our educational system, our legal system, were all derived from a Judeo-Christian worldview. And that's resulted in the greatest liberty and freedom and self-government the world has ever known. And it has brought the blessings of God. We don't look the same. We don't have the same accent. We're a nation of immigrants. We're a melting pot. But those values have bound us together. And I think we're at a tipping point. I'm deeply offended by people that say those Christian values should not be a part of our story. How dare they say to us that our biblical worldview doesn't have a place in the marketplace today? It's our heritage, and I will not relent. It is what shaped this nation, and we've got to find the courage to go back and tell the truth.
3: That's Pastor Alan Jackson, and this is SRN News. Texas is building a new state juvenile detention facility.
8: The move comes as more young people are referred to the juvenile justice system for gun-related crimes. Texas spending $300 million to build two new secure juvenile facilities, one near Rosharon in Brazoria County and another near Waxahachie in Ellis County. The new facilities near the Houston and Dallas metropolitan areas are intended to provide access to larger workforces while keeping more youth closer to their families. Construction on both facilities expected to be completed by early 2029. John Scott reporting.
3: A study of 48,000 doctor visits for children with breathing problems found asthma attacks rose in homes where somebody vaped. The study found the combination use of tobacco and vaping in the home led to the highest levels of asthma flare-ups. The researcher said, quote, there is no safe level of tobacco or e-cigarette exposure when it comes to children. More on these stories at srnnews.com.
9: This is a look at your weather forecast for the Peoria area. We're expecting sunny skies today. We'll have a high in the afternoon of 72 degrees. Low dropping down to around 50 overnight tonight under clear skies. Sunny on your Tuesday, high of 76 tomorrow. Winds could gust as high as 17 miles an hour. And then a high of 79 degrees Wednesday under sunny skies. Again today for your Monday will be sunny, a high of 72 degrees.
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12: 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John Lind is his name. And if you are in some kind of pain today in your life situation, if you feel like you have knocked on heaven's door until your knuckles bleed and you haven't gotten a response, you need to hear one of the songs that he is going to sing in the studio today. The name of the program is Chris Fabry Live, online, chrisfabrylive.org. However, this conversation is recorded. John was on the campus of Moody Bible Institute recently, and we sat down, and I hope you enjoy the conversation and the music today at the Radio Backyard Fence. A thank you to our team, which today consists of Brian McConaughey doing all things technical. Trisha's here. Lisa's here. And there are some members of the team that are really important, and you can be a part of our Back Fence friend or partner's coterie. Now, there's a good word for the day, coterie, C-O-T-E-R-I-E. You don't use that very much. But a coterie is an intimate and often exclusive group of persons with a unifying common interest or purpose. I looked it up, so I know. The only thing wrong with that definition is the exclusive part. Anybody can be a Back Fence friend or a partner if you support what we do with a gift. And when I saw Nancy DeMoss Wagamuth's beautiful Advent devotional, I knew I wanted to send it to my coterie. It's titled Consider Jesus, Meditations on the Person and Work of Christ. Why are you offering it in October, Chris? Well, I'll tell you why. Because it can take some time between when you call and give a gift, when you get, we get the mail to you. So do that today. Don't delay. Let me send you a copy your way. Call 866-95-FABRY. 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Scroll down, you'll see how to support us right there. And thank you for what you do for us as team members in the coterie of Chris Fabry Live at the Radio Backyard Fence. John Lind is a Christian artist and a songwriter who lives in Tennessee with his wife. His heart is to write songs that bring hope to those who feel hopeless and remind people that God can take the most broken parts of our stories and turn them into something beautiful. He leads a growing live stream ministry on TikTok and YouTube, where he regularly shares worship and encouragement with people around the world. He has EPs, he has singles out. And when I heard he's going to be at Moody, I said, bring John in here and put him in the chair and bring his guitar and let's do something good at the Back Fence. So John, welcome to the program. How are you doing today?
13: I'm doing great. Thanks for having me, Chris.
12: First of all, what kind of guitar are you carrying around with you?
13: First off, I'm left-handed, so I'm kind of a unicorn in that sense. But today I've got a left-handed Martin 00028 from 2016.
14: Wow.
13: Yeah.
14: Triple O 20. Now, did somebody, who gave you that or did you buy it yourself?
13: Yeah, so this one I bought, but it's probably one of the only guitars that I've bought myself. Man, the Lord has provided a lot of awesome instruments for me to be able to play. But I bought this one from a buddy of mine down in Atlanta, and it was just a great deal, and I couldn't pass it up.
14: Okay, the strings that you use on that, do you like the light strings, the heavy strings? What do you put on?
13: Oh, man, I think I go back and forth in between the lights and the mediums. It just kind of depends. I think right now I've got like the custom lights on, maybe from Elixir.
14: Okay, yeah. There you go. Okay.
13: Yeah.
14: Now I know. Now I know a whole lot more than

Yet not I, but Christ, through Christ in me. City of Light on Good News Radio. Happy Monday to you. A gorgeous 72-degree day today. Sunshine all through the week. I don't see any rain in the forecast as far as I can see through Friday. And so that's kind of awesome. Also, was a great concert on Saturday night with Andrew Rip and We Are Messengers. What a powerful message from Darren about Jesus being the center of everything. Here's Elevation.

That's pretty cool. God of Angel Armies by your side. Chris Tomlin on WBNH. You know, it says that love suffers long and is kind. It's the first characteristic of love that there is actually pain involved. Love suffers long. We're going to talk about a quote from C.S. Lewis regarding pain just ahead on Parenting Today's Teens. Here's Unspoken on WBNH.

0: C.S. Lewis once said, "Pain is God's megaphone to a deaf world." I don't doubt God's ability to bless us. I just wonder how painful it's going to be. Hi, I'm Mark Gregston with Parenting Today's Teens. It's amazing to me how pain brings certain blessings our way, some only seen in the rearview mirror with time and perspective. My wife, for example, struggled through some agonizing circumstances in her childhood. But because of it, she is wise, compassionate, and has a tireless patience with struggling kids. In my work with teens, I'm often reminded that God doesn't waste pain. He has a purpose for it, and He promises to use every painful passage for His good. As C.S. Lewis said, pain is God's megaphone to a deaf world.
1: Mark Gregston has more helpful resources for you at parentingtodaysteens.org.
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Yeah, that is definitely biblical to leave all that in the river in a body of water as the Lord leaves your sin in the sea of forgetfulness. Look it up. Sea of forgetfulness is where all your shame, guilt, condemnation goes, to the blood of Jesus Christ. Amen. Here's David Leonard with Josh Baldwin.

Yeah, 1 Corinthians 1:9, God is faithful. David Leonard, Josh Baldwin on Good News Radio. Well, our broadcast today is brought to us by our friends Dave and Columbia Ozuna of Bartonville, celebrating 19 years of marriage. Happy 19th wedding anniversary, Dave and Columbia. Thank you for your generous support. Columbia says, we want to celebrate the love, the laughter, and togetherness with Dave today and the years to come. God brought us together and continues to grow our love with each other and with God. Our favorite vibrant Bible verse we want to share from John chapter 10, where Jesus said, my sheep hear my voice and I know them and they follow me and I give eternal life to them and they will never perish, nor can anyone snatch them out of my hand. My Father who's given them to me is greater than all and no one is able to snatch them. So thank you so much, Columbia, Dave, happy 19 years. God bless you guys. We are listener supported. That's how we stay on the air, is through generous gifts from people like you. So thank you so much. Here's Stephen McWhorter and More Than Anything.

0: Have you received any good marriage advice? Will Ferrell said, before you marry someone, make them use a computer with slow internet to see who they really are. Here's advice we're still learning to institute. Fight well. Psychologist John Gottman has spent decades studying married couples. His conclusion, it's not conflict that destroys marriages, it's how couples handle it. The happiest couples don't insult each other, treat one another with contempt, or shut each other out. Instead, they build a strong foundation of friendship, fondness, and admiration, a culture of appreciation. Respect and gratitude are key, and humor too. Especially when she says, you want breakfast in bed? Sleep in the kitchen.
1: 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Laugh Again, truth bringing laughter.
2: It's a sunshine kind of forecast all through the week. Sunshine expected tomorrow, 77, 80 on Wednesday, 75 Thursday, 74 on Friday, with lows to upper 40s, low 50s. Here's Jesus Culture.

so good having Matt Hammett in Peoria at the Tazewell County Pregnancy Resource Center banquet. Got to catch up with him a bit, and life is good, and how God has reprioritized his life, putting God first and his family, and he's touring less so he can be more of a family man. And that's part of why he wrote that song and the song Lead Me. You probably heard that one as well from Matt Hammett. Coming up, Answers with Ken Ham. Here's Ben Fuller with Carrie Underwood, If It Was Up to Me.

0: Diamonds, they're not forever. This is Ken Ham, an Aussie transplant with a passion for sharing the truths of God's Word. Diamonds are formed 100 miles below Earth's surface, and they can only survive in a narrow zone. Above or below this zone, they break down into graphite, the so-called lead in pencils. This stable zone is actually found in rocks that were part of the original creation. Diamonds are brought to the surface by pipes, formed from molten rock and cracks in Earth's crust. And this rough journey can easily destroy the diamond, unless it happens quickly. The special conditions of the flood provide an excellent model for rapid diamond delivery. So the next time you see a diamond, remember it points to the truth of God's Word.
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leader, valley of worship. Yeah, sometimes it is a sacrifice of praise. We don't feel like it, but the grace of God comes on you just to say, thank you, God, you're worthy. Jane, it's next. We're talking about spiritual warfare with a lieutenant colonel. Stay tuned for that interesting conversation. I'm Keith. Here's Kobe James.

0: because the business case for Israel is inarguable.
1: And he's putting his own money behind that conclusion.
0: We at Verdict have been deploying Verdict Fund 1, and we expect to deploy approximately 15% of the fund into Israeli startups.
1: This represents a tenfold increase in his financial commitment to the Israeli economy, which continues to persevere.
0: Well, I'm very excited to see that in spite of all the naysayers, wherever they may come from, Israel seems to go from strength to strength.
1: Even after years of war and disruption, the Bank of Israel forecasts 4% growth this year and 5.5% in 2027. U.S. Ambassador Mike Huckabee sees that resilience when he walks the streets of Jerusalem.
2: The GDP has grown in Israel in the midst of wars. The stock market since October the 7th is up 100%. It's a very vibrant economy. And if one just goes to a high point of lookout in Jerusalem and looks out, you will see 300 cranes building things around Jerusalem. Now, if your country is dying and falling apart, the cranes aren't going to be there building anything. You'll see big wrecking balls tearing stuff down.
1: Israel has faced economic boycotts before.
3: And for those who see Israel through a biblical lens, the contrast is striking. A nation under pressure from the outside, yet growing and innovating from within.
1: Joshua Swanson, CBN News, Jerusalem.
4: Excellent report. Uplifting report, by the way, that despite the naysayers, Israel continues. And by the way, just watching some of their advances technologically or even their research in cancer is absolutely stunning to me. So you can look at this issue economically. You could look at it from a geopolitical perspective. I choose to look at it through a spiritual lens. Amos 9:15 says, I will plant them on their land, and they shall no more be uprooted out of the land that I have given them, says the Lord your God. Yep. Someday, the nation of Israel will come as a cup of trembling to all the nations of the world. But God will save the nation of Israel. In the meantime, pray for the peace of Jerusalem. Pray that every citizen in Israel may come to know Yeshua as the Messiah. And then when you go shop, look to see if the product's made in Israel. I always pick my favorite hummus and make sure it's an Israeli product. We've got lots to talk about this hour. Stick around. This is In the Market with Janet Parshall. And don't forget our truth tool this month, the story of God and us. Our truth tools keep this program going. If you want to give, 877-JANET-58.
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6: 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Just like Jesus, there will be times when saying no to people means you are saying yes to God.
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0: put on this morning. I want to read something to you. This just comes right from the U.S. Army's webpage. I didn't make this stuff up. I'm reading it. It says, U.S. Army Rangers, the 75th Ranger Regiment, is a lethal, agile, and flexible force capable of conducting many complex joint special operations missions. Today's Ranger Regiment is the Army's premier direct action raid force. Each of the four geographically dispersed Ranger battalions is always combat ready, mentally and physically tough, and prepared to fight our country's adversities. Hang on to that. I'm going to come back to that in a minute. Their capabilities include conducting airborne and air assault operations, seizing key terrain such as airfields, destroying strategic facilities, capturing or killing enemies of the nation. Rangers are capable of conducting squad through regimental size operations and are resourced to maintain exceptional proficiency, experience, and readiness. The regiment remains an all-volunteer force with an intensive screening and selection process followed by combat-focused training. The 75th Ranger Regiment is a proud unit and a team of teams serving the nation. Not just anybody becomes a Ranger, but let me go back to their mission statement again. It says that each of the four geographically dispersed Ranger battalions is always combat ready. What did you put on this morning? Mentally and physically tough. Yeah, a piece of equipment there's got something that kind of guards your heart, I think. And prepared to fight our country's adversaries. Take out the word country, drop it in the context of Ephesians 6 and to say our soul's adversaries. Boy, I tell you what, I now read more and understand more about the Rangers than I have ever before if I contextualize it in Ephesians 6. And by the way, we're going to spend the hour with a Ranger. Lieutenant Colonel Dave Grossman served as a U.S. Army Ranger for 24 years. He has 5 patents to his name. He has published 12 books, including his perennial bestseller On Killing, with over 500,000 copies sold, and On Combat. As I said, he's a U.S. Army Ranger, a paratrooper, a former West Point psychology prof. He has a black belt in jiu-jitsu. I'm smiling because, are you getting the idea? You do not want to mess with this man. In the Martial Arts Hall of Fame, he has some background in awards in firearms. He's been inducted into the U.S. Martial Arts Hall of Fame, as I said. He helped train mental health professionals after the Jonesboro School Massacre. He's also been involved in counseling or court cases in the aftermath of Paducah, Springfield, Littleton, and Nickel Mines Amish School Massacres. And he joins us today as the co-author of an absolutely fabulous book, leather-bound, called On Spiritual Combat, 30 Missions for Victorious Warfare. I don't know, but I'm thinking talking to a warrior is going to help me understand Ephesians 6 in a way I've never understood it before. Dave, welcome back. Oh my goodness, it's been far too long. I am thrilled to connect with you again.
1: Praise God, Janet, and a big hoo-ah from a bunched-up old Army Ranger. It's still in the fight, though. You know, the body breaks down, but the spirit is still strong. But, you know, we begin On Spiritual Combat with your mission issue, equipment issue. You know, the belt of truth, the feet shod with the readiness of the gospel of peace, the breastplate, the shield of faith, and the breastplate of righteousness, Jesus' righteousness, the imputed bulletproof armor that we get from Jesus, give us righteousness, and of course the helmet of salvation. This world can chew us up and spit us out, but the helmet is the important part. You know, we stop wearing armor, and yet construction workers will wear helmets. You know, linemen wear helmets. The military still wears helmets because protecting that brain is the essence of who you are. And as spiritual warriors, we can curl up in that helmet of salvation, let the world tear us up and spit us out. But we know we have eternity with our Lord for the price that he paid to give us salvation. And so we begin. I love that song about put on the full armor of God, and we begin with that. And you know, another thing we do, Janet, is people know me, military and law enforcement. They know on combat. They know on killing. It's Marine Corps commandant's required reading. I've trained thousands, really tens upon tens of thousands of cops. Odds are real good. They know me. They know my name. I know my training. And you can give them a copy of On Spiritual Combat and allow them to understand that everything that Grossman talks about, at the core, at the heart of it all, is that we wrestle not against flesh and blood. This is a battle against forces of evil. And our cops, these are hard times for cops right now. They need our prayers. They need our support. And this has a salvation message right up front. And, you know, most of the people cops work with are confused, disoriented, in need of correction. You know, we have correctional facilities. Well, send them to a correctional facility. But cops also look straight in the eye of evil. We see murdered children. We see abused women. Cops look in the eye of evil. And if they do not have a force for good on their side in this battle, they're doomed. And intuitively, they know that. They need to have a force for good on their side. And that's what non-spiritual combat is for anybody who's interested in spiritual warfare. It works in conjunction with on combat. Here's the physical dynamics of the battlefield, and here's the spiritual dynamic. Ties it all together. Mm. But one other thing we do, Janet, there's really a lot of fun. We talk about being sheepdogs under the authority of the Great Shepherd. And one day the sheepdog will finally rest at the feet of the Great Shepherd, where you hear those words, "Well done, thou good and faithful servant." But, you know, I know when I appear before the Lord that Jesus has paid the price for my salvation. I know I can hold my head high and look in the eyes of my Father as an adopted son. But at one level, I right now, I feel like, you know, we just come to him like the prodigal son. Says, you know, I with your head bowed, and, you know, I'm not worthy. And I know he'll look us in the eye and tell us, "Well done, the good and faithful servant." But right now, I'm content to be God's faithful sheepdog.
0: Yes.
1: And my dog loves me. It's all they have to give me. And I love God. And that's all I got to give him. And it's all that he asks of us is our love.
0: Oh, I tell you, this is going to be a fabulous conversation on spiritual combat. 30 Missions for Victorious Warfare with Dave Grossman. He is renowned in his area of expertise, and he loves Jesus. Back after this.
2: We find that if we're faithful in what he calls us to do today, then he will make it clear to us as time goes by what we're to do tomorrow.
3: God's will isn't a mystery. It starts with surrender. Hi, I'm Mark Gothier for Crew and Making Your Life Count. Robert Morgan shares what it means to give this day and every day to God.
2: There's just two or three very simple steps to it. The first is to be absolutely surrendered to the Lord. To be able to say, "Lord, I believe you've got a plan for my life. It may be different from my plan, but I submit to your plan because I know that it's going to be better, and all that I have belongs to you." The Bible says that Christ died for us so that we who live might live, not for ourselves, but for him who died for us and rose again. And so we have to surrender ourselves to the Lord. And then the second thing is to meet with him every day in Bible study and prayer. Jesus said, "Go into your closet, shut the door, and talk to your Father who is in secret, and your Father who is in secret will reward you openly."
3: Building on those essentials, the path forward becomes beautifully simple.
2: I think we need this devotional time, this quiet time with him every day. And then after that, it's just a matter of saying, "What does God want me to do today?" We don't always have to figure out what we're to be doing a year from now. But if we can look around and just for today, there is someone we can encourage. Just for today, there is something we can volunteer to do. Just for today, there is a piece of literature that we can give out, or a task that we can perform, or a good deed that we can do. Then, you know, the aspect of seeking God's will very often is just saying, "Lord, what do you want me to do today?"
3: You don't need all the answers to move forward. You just need to say yes to God today. To take your next step in faith, visit crew.org/life.
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0: First came the ex-Anthropic employee and self-proclaimed whistleblower who quit, citing his fears about AI development. One of the company's top scientists agreed, saying, quote, "We really do believe AI could kill all humans." Not everyone agrees about the danger of AI, though. NVIDIA CEO Jensen Huang disagrees and says these claims are not grounded in science. He says there is a 0% chance of AI ending humanity. However, his critics would say, follow the money. NVIDIA has a gigantic stake in the further advancement of AI because it's their chips that primarily power large language AI models. Will the world come to an end? The Bible says yes, but not in an out-of-control AI apocalypse. King Jesus reigns and is the Lord of history, so we look to the one who holds the future. We look to Jesus. I'm David Wolin at haventoday.org.
1: Hello, this is Paul Cannons. Stay tuned and allow God to touch your life for a power walk. Without the church, which is the body of Christ, Christ is the head of the church. The word of God is taught at the church so that we can walk in the light. Without the church, the Bible is saying we can't change a world. He says in Psalm 128, look down to verse 5. The Lord bless you from where? From the temple. And you may see prosperity in Jerusalem. You want to see a change in your city? You got to do it from Zion. You can't just do it because you're a leader. You can't just do it because you're in charge. You have to do it from my structure. That's why Satan is making you find church so dumb, because he wants to corrupt what happens in your heart. He wants you to find it that way. So when you come to church and they're singing a song, oh, boring. So folks, he wants to bless us from Zion, and we cannot take this structure that God has created, become so tied up in what the world has done, that this becomes boring when that's supposed to be boring. Because the world has such a taste on us.
2: All right.
1: What does God say? You do not take what I've put together, take it for granted, don't take it serious, don't apply yourself to it, don't stay focused on it, don't stay committed to it, don't stay structured to it, and then expect me, when you don't want to respect my house, respect your house. It doesn't work like that. You got to respect my house first. You got to respect the structure of my house first. You got to respect how that operates and functions first. That's when I choose to bless.
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